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WZRD Chicago has been on the air since 1974, the most experimental, creative, interesting broadcasting, to my personal opinion, in the greater Chicagoland Midwest, you name it. A special, special institution, and it is my sincere pleasure to be bringing you some of that good freeform goodness.

0: might stretch out with harness and
1: calendars. The beautifully symmetrical motion of planets and suns. The master clock. Beyond this, we don't know what time is.
2: But the Earth is turning irregularly on its axis. Gradually, as the years pass, it is slowing down.
1: Something that repeats itself over and over again. It might be the daily sweeping of the sun across the sky. The principle of

0: the principle of entropy on a very long scale. It is the principle of
1: a certain fraction of the year 1900 is the definition of a second.
0: The principle says that the natural state of things is diffuse, chaotic. It means that every rock and every planet is slowly disintegrating. And with every passing moment, the universe as a whole is becoming more disordered.
1: Scientists computed exactly.
2: Time is a personal perception rather than a universal experience shared by all.
0: Everything in the universe is gradually slowing down.

0: But scientists say that across the face of the universe, time goes at millions of different rates as compared with time on Earth.
1: We are caught irrevocably in its forward motion.

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There are wizards prowling about the premises, which, by the way, I'm not sure if you ever have been to WZRD, but it's a grand cavernous place filled with records and impossible five-dimensional objects, magic, conjuring, so forth, dragon slayer kind of vibes. Well, the wizards are conjuring, and as we always do on a Thursday, we have, you guessed it, Thursday Night Live, Thursday Night Live, one of the longest-running live band programs in the country, and it's still going strong. I'll let you know who's playing soon, but somebody's playing soon, somewhere around the 10 o'clock hour. It's whenever we're finished setting up, whenever all the mics are on, whenever our head guru wizard of engineering has gotten all of the levels just right. That's when we will go on live. We don't have strict start times, as you know, at WZRD. We run on wizard time here, which is a time that bends space and time. It's an impossible type of time. But again, it's probably around 10 o'clock if you really need to set your clocks to it. In the meantime, I'm going to be DJing. My name is Wizard, as all of our names are. And what we play here is Freeform, as we always do.

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We do have a live band coming into the studio in just about an hour and a half, maybe. So stay tuned for that. The band's called Q, and it's going to be some jammy rock and roll. So that's pretty cool. And if you're interested in playing Thursday Night Live, it's a fairly democratic process. You just got to email our lovely Thursday Night Live producers at, I believe it's Thursday Night Live at WZRDChicago.org. 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Lots of opportunities here. 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We're always happy to oblige. I do want to let you know

about free family bike rides that happen every fourth Sunday of the month. And guess what? The fourth Sunday of the month is this weekend. That's right, July 26th. There will be this Kidical Mass, that is the free family bike rides that happen in Lincoln Square. It departs from Waters Elementary. If you want some more information, look up Kidical Mass. That's a play on Critical Mass, which is one of WZRD's long-standing friends as far as an organization goes. Critical Mass, the bike ride. There's another thing that you might think about doing. Fiesta Mexicano, Concierto Familiar. These are a Chicago Park District Night Out in the Parks series. And tomorrow is the next event that's going to happen at Harrison Park. That's 1824 South Wood Street. That's going to be July 24th. And they got stuff on August 15th. It's going to be at Throop Park. This is a family concert of Fiesta Mexicana, part of the Chicago Park District's awesome Night Out in the Parks series. 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Last little PSA for my time here. Tuesdays with Menopause, a year-long series at Sulzer Regional Library. That's the one in Lincoln Square. Menopause is a natural transition that is often misunderstood and under-discussed. This monthly series brings experts and real women together to share clear, evidence-based information and practical tools, helping you navigate menopause with confidence and community. So the next talk, which is called Sex and Menopause, is going to happen on August 4th from 6 to 7:30 p.m. So that's coming right up. Put that in your calendars, everybody, right now. Pull your car over to the side of the road and put that in your calendar. I'll be DJing here until about 9 o'clock. And we got, you guessed it, Freeform Radio coming up. So if you have any interests in some requests, I may or may not be taking them at 773-442-4578. That's 773-442-4578. Otherwise, here is some music.

0: You're listening to WZRD Chicago. The hour is now 9 o'clock p.m., which means that we are going to switch over to something else. We have another wizard on the mic. I think mic 4 is the name of this microphone. Let's see. Oh, no, no, no. It's you know, the way our board works is so difficult to work. Is this right? There we go. Hello, wizard.
1: Hello.
0: What do you think? Do you think it's worth it to fall in love? Think it's worth the pain?
1: Golly, yeah. Yeah. 100% worth the pain, worth the strife. I think you collect memories, and either way, you think on those memories. That's what I would say. What would you say, dear wizard?
0: Is it worth it to fall in love? Yeah, I think that the pain, you know, all things come to an end. So I think that life is about experience to some degree. It's about really giving it your all. So many people these days are afraid of being hurt.
1: All right.
0: And because of that, they don't fully give themselves over. And that's the only true way of getting in love, is the full giving themselves over. If you could give advice to the lovers out there, what advice would you give?
1: What have we been listening to, Wizard?
0: To your advice on love.
1: No.
0: All right. What do you think is the true meaning of freeform?
1: Freeform, I've heard from others and myself, because we are a collective and we are a unit, we wizard, is anything you wizard and want. You heard?
0: Mm-hmm.
1: That sort of vibe.
0: Wow, that barely made sense. I like that.
1: Yeah.
0: It
1: doesn't have to make sense all the time. And that's also something that I've learned within your previous question that I'm not trying to go back to. But I do want to know what songs we're just playing. My ears are tickling to know. I've been thinking what songs we're playing.
0: Mm-hmm. Based on my union contract, actually, I'm not allowed to talk about the backlist of songs. But if you are interested in what we're playing, you go to spinatron.com, and put up WZRD Chicago and get a full list. However, I think that you should not know what's being played and let go. Letting go is such a really important part. Is let interesting experiences wash over you and then not feel like you have to collect them. Just let them go like a bird. And only then are we really free.
1: Until then.
0: And until then, we're going to put on some Robo Boy.
1: Freedom.
0: And coming up in the 10 o'clock hour, we have the band Q, as in like get in a line, as the British people say, like, all right, mate, you queue up.
1: Like, you know, net watch.
0: What's a net watch?
1: It's, I was about to say something else, but I don't want to say that company's name.
0: Those were
1: name,
0: the words. I see. That's a bit queuing, like, is
1: queuing,
0: like the verb to queue. It's a band called Q, and they're going to be playing some really cool, I believe, rock and roll, jammy stuff. It's coming up at the 10 o'clock hour, Thursday Night Live, one of our longest standing, most important institutions here at WZRD Chicago, run by some really wonderful people. But in the meantime, we have Freeform brought to you by Robo Boy. Keep tuning into WZRD.
1: So you're saying. 10 p.m.
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It is Thursday night, and in fine WZRD tradition, we have a live performer in studio. Right now, they sort of came a little bit late, but in about 20 minutes, we're going to have a band called The Q performing live for us this evening. So again, The Q, and this is just a little sample of what we're going to be hearing later on tonight from The Q. It's a song called Own the Enemy.

You're listening to WZRD Chicago, 88.3 FM. The Wizard, that was the band called The Q-U-E-U-E, performing later on this evening. So do stick around. In about 20 minutes, we'll have The Q performing live for us. In the meantime, here's some more music.

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1: Michael Jolly is from England, but I met him in New Orleans, Louisiana, and he taught me this song from his childhood. It goes like this. 10 green bottles hanging on a wall. 10 green bottles hanging on a wall. If one green bottle should accidentally fall, there'd be

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Do stick around about 10 minutes. We're going to have our live performer in studio. The band is called The Q, Q-U-E-U-E, The Q performing live for us in about 10 minutes. We're just running through final sound checks. But in the meantime, we're going to listen to, I guess, their latest release, a song called Love Bomb on The Wizard.

One reimbursable breakfast and one reimbursable lunch is available to all enrolled Chicago Public Schools students on a daily basis at no charge to the student. Parents and guardians who elect to provide their child with meals outside the National School Lunch Program, NSLP, and School Breakfast Program.

program SBP are encouraged to send healthy foods in age-appropriate sizes and portions for their child and to refrain from providing foods or snacks that do not align with the guidance in this policy and CPS guidelines for competitive foods. Competitive foods are foods and or beverages sold to students on school grounds that compete with the school's operation of the School Meal Program, NSLP, SBP, Seamless Summer Option, SSO, Summer Food Service Program, SFSP, or Child and Adult Care Food Program, CACFP. Competitive foods include, but are not limited to, items sold in vending machines or school stores, by food vendors on school grounds, or in school dining centers as a la carte items. Competitive foods must be a grain product that contains 50% or more whole grains by weight, have a whole grain as the first ingredient, or have as the first ingredient a fruit, a vegetable, a dairy food, or a protein food, or B, a combination food that contains at least a quarter cup of fruit and or vegetable. For example, a quarter cup of raisins with enriched pretzels. And the food must meet the nutrition standards for calories, sodium, fats, and total sugars. More information is available in CPS Guidelines for Competitive Foods.

0: I want you to have in mind an enormously fat man wearing a black cloak and a rather large, wide-brimmed hat with pince-nez secured to his nose and prevented from destruction by a large, black, long ribbon fastened round his neck, who speaks, as fat men do, with a certain luxurious voice, rather like Charles Laughton, only with a slightly grieved tone in everything he says, what I would call a humorously grieved tone. And this is G.K. Chesterton, a person whom I discover has had an enormous influence on my life. He knew a truth that was once enunciated by a kind of guru type who was a friend of mine many years ago, who said that gnosis, which means, I suppose you best call it transcendental knowledge, gnosis is to be surprised at everything. Because you see, if you carry out technology to its final fulfillment, and you have technological means of supplying you with every need or wish that you could imagine, so that you have, instead of just the plain little telephone with its dial on it, you have a somewhat more elaborate machine on which you can dial for anything you need at any time, and it'll be supplied instantly. Imagine yourself in that omnipotent position. And what you will wish for in that final, ultimate push-button world will be a button labeled surprise. You won't know what's going to come when you dial that one. And Chesterton's fundamental attitude as a poet and as a theologian was that even God needs a surprise. And of course, for that very reason, endowed angels and men with the mystery of free will, so that they would do things that would be surprising and that could not be foretold. This is why Calvinists are so dreary, that they believe that everything is predestined. And that's why, of course, the Episcopal Church is always more interesting than the Presbyterian Church. In that they're not Calvinists. There's something always rather depressing about Calvinists, although there are many interesting things about them that I won't go into. But Chesterton's idea was that the universe is so arranged that it is basically the Lord's own way of surprising himself, because that's what you would do if you were God. If you really think it through, a lot of people never think this through. They think about, I remember a story about a conversation at a dinner party where it was in England, and all the people were discussing what they thought was going to happen after death, whether they would simply be extinguished or whether they'd be reincarnated or whatever kind of thing. And present at the dinner, there was a very respectable country squire who was on the vestry of the local church, very pious. And finally, the hostess said to him, "Sir Roger, you haven't said anything in the conversation this evening. What do you think is going to happen to you when you die?" He said, "I'm perfectly sure that I shall go to heaven and enjoy everlasting bliss, but I wish you wouldn't raise such a depressing subject." So you see, people just don't think it through. It's very fascinating to ask people deeply about their theological ideas, what they really do think God is and what heaven would be like, and not only what it would be like as based on the symbolism of the Bible, but what sort of a heaven they would really want to go to. I mean, do you want to be stuck with the rest of your family forever? Saying, "God gives us our relations, but let us thank him we can choose our friends." at what age would you like your resurrected body to be? There are all sorts of fascinating questions of this kind which bring out the great marvelous problem of what we would really like to happen. And when we follow that through and through and through and through, we must admit in the end that we don't want a situation in which everything is completely controlled. In other words, if everything is rationalized, if everything is perfectly logical and clear, it all works, and there's no possibility of anybody making a mistake, And we know exactly what's going to happen forever and ever and ever. We'd be bored to death. Nobody wants that kind of heaven. So what kind of heaven would you like? Supposing, for example, you had the privilege, power, to dream any dream you wanted every night and have it real vivid. And of course, you would be able to dream any amount of clock time in one night that you desired. You would be able to, say, have 100 years of experience in one night. And when you think that through, what dreams would you dream? It's almost like the question, if you were going to have half an hour's interview with God, and you had the privilege of asking one question, what question would you ask? And you've got a little while to think that one over, see, before you go in for the interview. So then the same thing is, what would you dream? You would dream, of course, at first, I suppose, all possible fulfillments of wishes. Whatever your wishes were, whatever your desires were, you would fulfill them all. And when you'd done that for about a month of nights, of 100 years long, each night of dream, you would say, well, let's vary things a bit. Let's let things get out of control. Let's have an adventure. And then you would, you know, you would rescue a princess from a dragon, or something of that kind. And then you would arrange it so that you would forget that you were dreaming. And so the thing would seem as real could be. And you would dare yourself, like kids dare themselves to do all sorts of dangerous exploits. And finally, you would dare yourself to experience awful situations because you knew it would be wonderful when you woke up, because the contrast would be so fascinating. And finally, in the course of your dreaming, you would dream a dream in which you were sitting in Campbell Hall at Christchurch Sausalito listening to me give a lecture. With all your personal lives and your problems and whatever it is that's going on, you see? Because that would be the nature of surprise. In this, when you fully realize that to be surprised at everything is high wisdom, you get a new point of view towards the world, which gives you almost what could be called a child's vision of life. When Jesus said that unless you be converted and become as a child, you cannot enter into the kingdom of heaven. This is the thing that Chesterton understood in a very profound way, because to a child, the world is entirely new, and therefore all of it is extraordinary. And I hope most of you can remember how you saw things when you were about 2 years old, as the whole world being quite weird. And when you get used to things, you see a tree, and you say, oh, well, that's a tree. We're used to trees. We know what trees are. But if you can go back to your childhood and remember how it was when you first looked at a tree and you saw the earth itself reaching up into the sky, extending itself in many branches and waving all these little flags at heaven. Or when you looked at the sun as a child, you stared at the sun. It was marvelous. And the sun turned blue. And there was a feeling about everything of being essentially magical. So there is a most extraordinary passage which occurs in one of the rarer books of Chesterton, called The Colored Lands, where he makes this extraordinary remark. It is one thing to describe an interview with a gorgon or a griffin, a creature who does not exist. It is another thing to discover that the rhinoceros does exist, and then take pleasure in the fact that he looks as if he doesn't. And this is the key to this man's wisdom, that he could see all kinds of everyday things and events as if they were completely improbable and magical, and that he could describe the world as an extremely improbable object, this great globe of rock floating in space around a vast fire, covered with green hair, the ordinary people call grass, and containing all the extraordinarily odd objects on it. And when he thought about this, he realized two things that are not ordinarily realized by religious people. And the two things are this. He realized that the world created by God is a form of nonsense, and that one of the most important features of the divine mind is humor. In one of his essays, he says, so often when I have written the word cosmic, the printer makes a misprint and prints it comic. But he said there's a certain...
1: 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We're running through final sound checks, and we should have the band on in about 5 minutes. Just a little sample of what we're going to be listening tonight.

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1: Laughter is threatening to tyrants. And if you conceive God in the image of a tyrant, a monarch who rules by violence, whatever kind of violence it may be, military violence, moral violence, any kind of violence, all tyrants are afraid, and they sit in courtrooms with their backs to the wall, surrounded on either side by their guards. And everybody who comes in, of course, has to fall flat on their faces, because in that position it's more difficult to attack. And so, when a Marine sergeant on parade...

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We are proud to have tonight's band performing live for us, and it is The Q. Q-U-E-U-E, performing live for us, The Q. Sit back and enjoy The Q.

Usually I say thanks. Thanks, everybody. Well, thanks for tuning in. We are the Q. That's a new one that we've been working on called Show Me That You Believe. This next one goes out to my dad. He's fighting like a wild man in the hospital. One of his favorite songs. It's called You Against Me.

That's it for us. I'm gonna play a little one song by myself. Christoph, if you want to join me, that'd be cool too. Bittersweet Symphony. Thanks for tuning in. We are the Q.

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And that was a band called The Q, Q-U-E-U-E, performing live for us this evening. 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And we'll try to squeeze you in one Thursday night. And again, live bands every Thursday night. And on occasions, other times and days, we'll have performers in studio. You'll never know what you get on The Wizard. In the meantime, here's some more music.

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That's dacanola@neiu.edu for the survey link, as well as any follow-up questions he may have for you. Gentrification affects all people, some much more than others. Help Daniel and the NEIU Health Sciences Department reveal these true costs.

An Illinois appellate court upheld a $1.1 million jury award for the emotional distress of a whistleblower who was fired by the agency that investigates Chicago police shootings after he found officers at fault in some cases. Lorenzo Davis, 74, was fired in 2015 from his job as a supervising investigator at the Independent Police Review Authority, IPRA, IPRA, now known as the Civilian Office of Police Accountability, COPA, COPA. The whistleblowing that caused his job came months before police misconduct became a hot public topic in Chicago, a shift prompted by the police killing of teenager Laquan McDonald. Lorenzo Davis is a real-life hero for the citizens of the city of Chicago, his attorney, Torreya L. Hamilton, said. He tried to expose corruption in which city officials were covering up police misconduct, and for that he got fired. The city spent 9 years fighting him. The appellate ruling found that the jury's 2021 award is supported by the evidence and is not the product of passion or prejudice or a desire merely to punish the city. Davis worked for nearly a decade as a Chicago public schools teacher, then switched careers and became a Chicago patrol officer in 1981. He rose through the ranks and finished his 23-year CPD career as a commander. In 2008, Davis joined IPRA, an agency outside CPD that investigated shootings by police and excessive force allegations. He began work as an entry-level investigator and was promoted to supervising investigator in 2010. Davis's career at IPRA went south under Scott M. Andel, a former federal drug agent promoted to head the agency by Mayor Rahm Emanuel. Andel and one of his top deputies began disagreeing with sustained findings of excessive force, and they ordered Davis and his team members to change their findings to not sustained, the appellate ruling said. Davis felt like he was being asked to break the law and to submit false official reports exonerating officers who actually were guilty of using excessive force. Davis said one excessive force allegation epitomized his difficulties in working for Andel. That case involved an officer who chased 17-year-old Cedric Chapman and shot him in the back, killing him. Chapman had a cell phone box in his hand at the time of the shooting, but no weapon. Davis's team issued a report finding that the shooting was not justified, the appellate court wrote. An Andel deputy ordered Davis to change the finding as to exonerate the officer involved in the Chapman shooting. Davis's final IPRA performance evaluation, obtained by WBEZ, said he was the agency's only supervisor who resisted orders to change findings about shootings. By the time IPRA fired Davis in July 2015, the agency had investigated nearly 400 shootings by officers during its 8 years of existence, but had deemed just one, an off-duty incident, to be unjustified. Davis brought a federal wrongful termination lawsuit in September 2015, which was dismissed in 2016 when a judge determined that his refusal to change his findings was not protected by the First Amendment. His attorneys,
brought a different complaint in Cook County Circuit Court, suing the city under the state's whistleblower law. In a 2018 trial, the jury deliberated 55 minutes before awarding Davis $2 million for emotional distress plus $800,000 for lost salary and benefits. The trial judge, James E. Snyder, trimmed the salary and benefits portion to $751,470, a sum the city did not contest. The city challenged the emotional distress damages, leading to a 2020 ruling in which a three-judge appellate panel concluded the $2 million would be completely unprecedented in Illinois and was so large as to shock the judicial conscience. That ruling lowered the emotional distress amount to $100,000, leaving Davis with a total award of $851,470 and angering the leader of the jury that had heard the evidence. Davis could have brought a challenge to the Illinois Supreme Court, but opted for a new trial on the emotional distress damages. That trial, back in Snyder's courtroom, proceeded in 2021 before a new jury that heard 3 days of evidence before awarding Davis the $1.1 million. The appellate ruling said the $1.1 million will stand despite the 2020 appellate ruling for $100,000 because at the first trial, plaintiff gave no testimony regarding the emotional distress. By contrast, at the retrial, the plaintiff testified to the severity of his emotional distress, explaining that it is ongoing and has sapped his energy. He cannot sleep, has gained 15 pounds, and feels as if his life is going nowhere because he has been deprived of his purpose, which was to bring some integrity to investigations of excessive force, the appellate panel said. A spokesperson for the city's law department declined to comment. Source: WBEZ, Chicago, March 19th, 2024.

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The People's Music School has been supporting Chicago's youth for over 40 years with a mission to provide free music education to those that cannot financially afford it. 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

0: Everyone loves koalas. They're cute, they're furry, and they're remarkably like the little teddy bears that we all knew as kids. So I was totally unprepared for the ferocious sounds that these marsupials are capable of making. They live in eucalyptus trees. They eat only certain kinds of eucalyptus leaves, and they are jealously territorial. There's a female in the enclosure with this male, and that's why he's telling all the other males to stay away.
1: You don't want it.
2: Now, if you'll pick up the cover of this record and follow the information on its reverse side, I'll tell you how you can win a beautiful record library. Incidentally, any one of these records will provide wonderful background music for counting money.

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1: I love it, I love it, I love it! I love it.

The thoughts will come, pounding in their mind. 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

0: When I talk about thinking outside the boundaries, I'm thinking that one of the boundaries set for us is the idea of national power, of our national power, and of our national goodness, that we are the superpower in the world, and we deserve to be the superpower because we're the best and the greatest, and we have the most democracy and the most freedom, and that's why terrible things are done to us, because we are the best. That's kind of arrogant. And that also is a sign of the loss of history. And we need to be taken down a peg and taken down to the level of other nations in the world and other peoples of the world. You need some history to be able to come down to earth and to see that the United States has behaved in the world like other imperial nations in the world. It's not surprising. We have to be honest about our country. If we're going to be anything, if there's anything an artist should be, if it's anything a citizen should be, is to be honest, to be able to look at yourself, to look at your country as honestly and as clearly as you look at what people do elsewhere. And just as you can examine the terrible things that people do elsewhere, you have to be willing to examine the terrible things that were done here and done by our government. Langston Hughes, and some of you may know his work, great African-American poet, Langston Hughes, wrote a poem called Columbia. Columbia meant, for him, this country, the United States. You know, as Columbia has, you know, Columbus, Columbia, and that's us. He was addressing Columbia. He said, "My dear girl, you really haven't been a virgin so long. It's ludicrous to keep up the pretext. You're terribly involved in world assignations, and everybody knows it. You've slept with all the big powers in military uniforms, and you've taken the sweet life of all the little brown fellows in loincloths and cotton trousers. When they've resisted, you've yelled rape. Being one of the world's big vampires, why don't you come on out and say so, like Japan and England and France and all the other nymphomaniacs of power?"
1: Lucifer, son of the morning, I'm gonna chase.

way good, but it's on my own. I say I can't, but I really

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0: Okay, almost out the door. Wait, is that my phone?
1: Before getting behind the wheel, set up hands-free messaging. And it's not just your phone. Snacks, playlist shuffling, mirror checks, all that can wait. Drop it and drive. It's not a game.

Members of the LGBTQ plus community have lack of rights. Me as a supporter and a member of the community, I feel like people should get treated fairly. No matter what you believe in, you shouldn't disrespect members because of what they like. We deserve to get treated like people, even though we prefer something different. A place to feel comfort and helped will be a group that believes and accepts. A place you can go is Center on Halsted. 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

Most people agree that we need to improve our economic system somehow. Yet we're also often keen to dismiss the ideas of capitalism's most famous and ambitious critic, Karl Marx. This isn't very surprising. In practice, his political and economic ideas have been used to design disastrously planned economies and nasty dictatorships. Nevertheless, we shouldn't reject Marx too quickly. We ought to see him as a guide whose diagnosis of capitalism's ills helps us to navigate towards a more promising future. Capitalism is going to have to be reformed, and Marx's analyses are going to be part of any answer. Marx was born in 1818 in Trier in Germany. Soon he became involved with the Communist Party, a tiny group of intellectuals advocating for the overthrow of the class system and the abolition of private property. He worked as a journalist and had to flee Germany, eventually settling in London. Marx wrote an enormous number of books and articles, sometimes with his friend Friedrich Engels. Mostly, Marx wrote about capitalism, the type of economy that dominates the Western world. It was, in his day, still getting going, and Marx was one of its most intelligent and perceptive critics. These were some of the problems he identified with it. Modern work is alienated. One of Marx's greatest insights is that work can be one of the sources of our greatest joys. But in order to be fulfilled at work, Marx wrote that workers need to see themselves in the objects they have created. Think of the person who built this chair. It's straightforward, strong, honest, and elegant. It's an example of how, at its best, labour offers us a chance to externalise what's good inside us. But this is increasingly rare in the modern world. Part of the problem is that modern work is incredibly specialised. Specialised jobs make the modern economy highly efficient, but they also mean that it's seldom possible for any one worker to derive a sense of the genuine contribution they might be making to the real needs of humanity. Marx argued that modern work leads to alienation, Entfremdung. In other words, a feeling of disconnection between what you do all day and who you feel you really are and what you think you'd ideally be able to contribute to existence. Modern work is insecure. Capitalism makes the human being utterly expendable, just one factor among others in the forces of production, and one that can ruthlessly be let go the minute that costs rise or savings can be made through technology. And yet, as Marx knew, deep inside each of us, we don't want to be arbitrarily let go. We're terrified of being abandoned. Communism isn't just an economic theory. Understood emotionally, it expresses a deep-seated longing that we always have a place in the world's heart, that we will not be cast out. Workers get paid little, while capitalists get rich. This is perhaps the most obvious qualm that Marx had with capitalism. In particular, he believed that capitalists shrink the wages of the labourers as much as possible in order to skim off a wide profit margin. He called this primitive accumulation, ursprüngliche Akkumulation. Whereas capitalists see profit as a reward for ingenuity and technological talent, Marx was far more damning. Profit is simply theft, and what you're stealing is the talent and hard work of your workforce. However much one dresses up the fundamentals, Marx insists that at its crudest, capitalism means paying a worker one price for doing something and then selling it to somebody else at a much higher price. Profit is the fancy term for exploitation. Capitalism is very unstable. Marx proposed that capitalist systems are characterized by a series of crises. Every crisis is dressed up by capitalists as being somehow freakish and rare and soon to be the last one. Far from it, argued Marx. Crises are endemic to capitalism, and they're caused by something rather odd. The fact that we're able to produce too much, far more than anyone needs to consume. Capitalist crises are crises of abundance, rather than, as in the past, crises of shortage. Our factories and systems are so efficient, we could give everyone on this planet a car, a house, access to a decent school and a hospital. And that's what so enraged Marx, but also made him so hopeful too. Few of us actually need to work because the modern economy is so productive. But rather than seeing this need not to work as the freedom it is, we complain about it masochistically and describe it by a pejorative word, unemployment. We should call it freedom. There's so much unemployment for a good and deeply admirable reason, because we're so good at making things efficiently. We're not all needed at the coalface. But in that case, we should, thought Marx, make leisure admirable.
We should redistribute the wealth of the massive corporations that make so much surplus money and give it to everyone. This is, in its own way, as beautiful a dream as Jesus' promise of heaven, but a good deal more realistic sounding. Capitalism is bad for capitalists. Marx didn't think that capitalists were evil. For example, he was acutely aware of the sorrows and secret agonies that lay behind bourgeois marriage. Marx argued that marriage was actually an extension of business, and that the bourgeois family was fraught with tension, oppression, and resentment, with people staying together not for love, but for financial reasons. Marx believed that the capitalist system forces everyone to put economic interests at the heart of their lives, so that they can no longer know deep, honest relationships. He called this psychological tendency commodity fetishism, Warenfetischismus, because it makes us value things that have no objective value. He wanted people to be freed from financial constraint so that they could, at last, start to make sensible, healthy choices in their relationships. The 20th century feminist answer to the oppression of women has been to argue that women should simply be able to go out to work. But Marx's answer was more subtle. This feminist insistence merely perpetuates human slavery. The point isn't that women should imitate the sufferings of their male colleagues. It's that men and women should have the permanent option to enjoy leisure. Why don't we all think a bit more like Marx? An important aspect of Marx's work is that he proposes that there's an insidious, subtle way in which the economic system colours the sort of ideas that we end up having. The economy generates what Marx termed an ideology. A capitalist society is one where most people, rich and poor, believe all sorts of things that are really just value judgments that relate back to the economic system. For example, that a person who doesn't work is worthless, that leisure beyond a few weeks a year is sinful, that more belongings will make us happier, and that worthwhile things and people will invariably make money. In short, one of the biggest evils of capitalism is not that there are corrupt people at the top, this is true in any human hierarchy, but that capitalist ideas teach all of us to be anxious, competitive, conformist, and politically complacent. Marx didn't only outline what was wrong with capitalism. We also get glimpses of what Marx wanted the ideal utopian future to be like. In his Communist Manifesto, he describes a world without private property or inherited wealth, with a steeply graduated income tax, centralized control of the banking, communication, and transport industries, and free public education. Marx also expected that communist society would allow people to develop lots of different sides of their natures. In communist society, it's possible for me to do one thing today and another tomorrow, to hunt in the morning, fish in the afternoon, rear cattle in the evening, criticize after dinner, just as I have a mind, without ever becoming hunter, fisherman, herdsman, or critic. After Marx moved to London, he was supported by his friend and intellectual partner Friedrich Engels, a wealthy man whose father owned a cotton plant in Manchester. Engels covered Marx's debts and made sure his works were published. Capitalism paid for communism. The two men even wrote each other adoring poetry. Marx was not a well-regarded or popular intellectual in his day. Respectable, conventional people of Marx's day would have laughed at the idea that his ideas could remake the world. Yet, just a few decades later, they did. His writings became the keystone for some of the most important ideological movements of the 20th century. But Marx was like a brilliant doctor in the early days of medicine. He could recognize the nature of the disease, although he had no idea how to go about curing it. At this point in history, we should all be Marxists, in the sense of agreeing with his diagnosis of our troubles. But we need to go out and find the cures that really will work. As Marx himself declared, and we deeply agree, philosophers until now have only interpreted the world in various ways. The point, however, is to change.

Jelly on the floor.

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Remember, a little bit goes a long way.

When they didn't have no fiddlers, after they went out of existence, I had to pick up Papa's Cross, he was a fiddler, and they didn't believe in nothing but that old rag dance, fast dance, some swing corners out like the bone dance y'all see on the TV. And they called me out to play guitar, and I had to learn some of that kind of style, you know, and they wanted me to play this.

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1: The Wizard.

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It's your bathtub. The water is pouring over the side. Do you empty the tub or turn off the faucet? Emptying the tub solves the immediate problem but won't stop the tub from refilling. Turning off the faucet takes away the source of

Parker, August 29th, 1920 till March 12th, 1955. Charlie Parker was a legendary Grammy Award-winning jazz saxophonist who, with Dizzy Gillespie, invented the musical style called bop or bebop. Born in Kansas City, Kansas, on August 29, 1920, Parker cut his musical teeth hanging out in the alleyways behind the nightclubs lining 12th Street in Kansas City, Missouri, while Count Basie, Lester Young, Mary Lou Williams, and other jazz legends engaged in marathon jam sessions. Nevertheless, during his short life, Parker changed the course of music like Louis Armstrong, Duke Ellington, Miles Davis, and John Coltrane. He was a pioneering composer and improviser who pioneered a new era of jazz influence. Subsequent generations of musicians. Jazz historian Martin Williams judged that Parker influenced everyone. In 1965, jazz pianist Lenny Tristano observed that if Charlie Parker wanted to invoke plagiarism laws, he could sue almost everybody who's made a record in the last 10 years.

0: This is no fantasy. No careless product of wild imagination. No, my good friends. These are matters of undeniable fact. I ask you now to pronounce judgment on this mindless aberration, whose only means of expression are wanton violence and destruction, whose perversions and unreasoning hatred of all mankind threatened even the children. Chief architect of this intended revolution and author of this insidious plot to establish a new order amongst us, with himself as absolute ruler.
1: Guilty.
2: Guilty.
3: You will bow down before me, Jor-El. I swear it. No matter that it takes an eternity, you will bow down before me. Both you and then one day, your heirs.
2: Guilty.
1: Guilty.

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Foster Progress seeks college students with personal experience in foster care who are passionate about making a positive impact on the lives of youth with similar experiences to join Youth in Care College Advocate Program, YCAP, as peer advocates. 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You will partner with Youth in Care, serving as their advocate, mentor, guide, and friend, empowering them to navigate the challenges they may face and ultimately succeed in their academic pursuits. Please visit www.foster-progress.org/YCAP, which is YCAP, for more information. www.foster-progress.org/YCAP

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And I see many familiar faces that I've seen over the last 7 years and even before that. We'd all like to thank you very much. This has been an incredible experience for the three of us, Eddie Allen, myself, and

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0: That's where they did the rub. Getting up, it's probably about a 12-pointer.
1: Get out your buck lure.
2: I see him. Look at the rack on that.
0: God damn.
2: The family of them.
0: Scare him away.
2: Wait till he gets in range.
0: There he is.
2: Oh, come on, baby. That is a beautiful buck. That is a monster creature right there.
0: Look at that go! Let's get him!
3: Go, quick, go!
0: Woo!
3: Get back in there, boy!
0: Look at that buck, run!
3: Get that little bastard! Come on, go get him!
0: He ain't gonna get you!

Under Illinois law, a police officer cannot deny nor delay a missing person report under any circumstances. Go to the nearest Chicago police station and ask to file a missing person report. Anyone can file a missing person report, regardless of how you know them. In Illinois, a missing child is any person under 21 whose whereabouts are unknown to their parent or guardian. Police prioritize high-risk missing person cases and enter the case into police databases, LEADS, L-E-A-D-S, and National Crime Information Center, NCIC. Under Illinois law, officers characterize high risk as stranger abduction, suspicious, unknown, or dangerous circumstances, missing over 30 days, needs medical attention or medication, has no previous pattern of running away or disappearing, possible abduction by a non-custodial parent, has mental impairment, under 21, been subjected to threats or violence, from a nursing home, has veteran status, or is on active duty. If officers refuse to take the missing person report, return with a loved one as a witness and document everything with photos, officer's name and badge number, and detailed notes for filing a complaint against the officer. Source: City Bureau and Invisible Institute.

0: Ladies and gentlemen,
1: the very word secrecy is repugnant in a free and open society. And we are, as a people, inherently and historically opposed to secret societies, to secret oaths, and to secret proceedings. We decided long ago that the dangers of excessive and unwarranted concealment of pertinent facts far outweighed the dangers which are cited to justify it.

Even today, there is little value in opposing the threat of a closed society by imitating its arbitrary restrictions. Even today, there is little value in ensuring the survival of our nation if our traditions do not survive with it. And there is very grave danger that an announced need for increased security will be seized upon by those anxious to expand its meaning to the very limits of official censorship and concealment. That I do not intend to permit to the extent that it's in my control. And no official of my administration, whether his rank is high or low, civilian or military, should interpret my words here tonight as an excuse to censor the news, to stifle dissent, to cover up our mistakes, or to withhold from the press and the public the facts they deserve to know. For we are opposed around the world by a monolithic and ruthless conspiracy that relies primarily on covert means for expanding its sphere of influence, on infiltration instead of invasion, on subversion instead of elections, on intimidation instead of free choice, on guerrillas by night instead of armies by day. It is a system which has conscripted vast human and material resources into the building of a tightly knit, highly efficient machine that combines military, diplomatic, intelligence, economic, scientific, and political operations. Its preparations are concealed, not published. Its mistakes are buried, not headlined. Its dissenters are silenced, not praised. No expenditure is questioned, no rumor is printed, no secret is revealed. No president should fear public scrutiny of his program, for from that scrutiny comes understanding, and from that understanding comes support or opposition, and both are necessary. I am not asking your newspapers to support an administration, but I am asking your help in the tremendous task of informing and alerting the American people. For I have complete confidence in the response and dedication of our citizens whenever they are fully informed. I not only could not stifle controversy among your readers, I welcome it. This administration intends to be candid about its errors. For as a wise man once said, an error doesn't become a mistake until you refuse to correct it. We intend to accept full responsibility for our errors, and we expect you to point them out when we miss them. Without debate, without criticism, no administration and no country can succeed, and no republic can survive. That is why the Athenian lawmaker Solon decreed it a crime for any citizen to shrink from controversy. And that is why our press was protected by the First Amendment, the only business in America specifically protected by the Constitution, not primarily to amuse and entertain, not to emphasize the trivial and the sentimental, not to simply give the public what it wants, but to inform, to arouse, to reflect, to state our dangers and our opportunities, to indicate our crises and our choices, to lead, mold, educate, and sometimes even anger public opinion. This means greater coverage and analysis of international news, for it is no longer far away and foreign, but close at hand and local. It means greater attention to improved understanding of the news, as well as improved transmission. And it means, finally, that government at all levels must meet its obligation to provide you with the fullest possible information outside the narrowest limits of national security. And so it is to the printing press, to the recorder of man's deeds, the keeper of his conscience, the courier of his news, that we look for strength and assistance, confident that with your help, man will be what he was born to be, free and independent.

outside, and I'll take this by myself. Inside of the house is warm. Outside of the house is cold. Inside of the house is warm, so the mouse won't go outside. Let's go back to the chorus. There's a mouse inside the house. There's a mouse inside the house. There's a mouse inside the house, and it won't go outside.

The More With Us Spring 2024 scholarship competition for students is open until November 30th, 2023. 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
3: Welcome back to the Second Story Podcast. I'm Max Spitz. Growing up with asthma is interesting. In the media, it's more often than not used as shorthand for weakness, awkwardness, or undesirability. And well before I ever read Lord of the Flies, I learned that showing my struggle was a bad idea. As a kid, playing tag was always one of my least favorite activities, as it would usually lead to me gasping for air while my classmates taunted me for being unable to tag any of them. On a few occasions, my more aggressive peers would get physical, kicking at my legs and running away to rub in my inability to keep up. Suffice to say, I've never had much of a taste for bullies, though I suppose that's not exactly a hot take. In this week's story, teller C.P. Chang shares some of his experiences with bullies, and how he used a simple mantra to help keep himself calm in these painful

painful moments. Recorded live at Revolution Brewing in Chicago in April 2017, Second Story is proud to present Just Be Cool.

I'm just a kid. I'm in the sixth grade. I'm a small boy, still wearing the sweater vest that my mother knit for me year-round, you know, in case it gets cold in the classroom. My glasses are the proverbial Coke bottles. It's just generally an awkward time for me. Today, I'm in the front row of music class, the chairs behind me lined up like pews. Mark is the bully sitting directly behind me. He and his friends are snickering at an inside joke, and it makes my spine clammy with worry. There are students on either side of me, but I'm basically alone. I don't have a lot of friends in sixth grade, and none at all in this class. The teacher is prepping her music sheets at the other end of the classroom, and Mark leans over to whisper in my ear, "Hey, do you know what the capital of Thailand is?" I don't acknowledge him. I know enough by the sixth grade just to ignore and hope to be ignored. I can sense Mark checking that the teacher isn't looking before he answers his own question. "Bang, cock," he says, reaching over and punching me in the crotch. I flinch but steel myself to avoid reacting. I just bite my lip and wait for the class to be over. 45 more minutes of hoping that the teacher doesn't turn her back again or, heaven help me, leave the room. I am powerless. Tattling to the teacher would get me nowhere, just more bullying after class. Fighting back against bigger boys by myself didn't even occur to me. Mark thought he was so cool, giggling with his friends. I did my best to avoid him, which got easier when he became the victim of even tougher bullies. I'm a teenager. I'm 15 years old on a windy fall day, and I've spent the afternoon shooing off my 10-year-old brother while me and my friends were out shooting hoops. I've hit my growth spurt, such as it is, and while I'm not tall for a high schooler, I tower over my little brother. My friends have gone home. As I walk into the house, a burst of wind slams the door shut behind me, right into my brother's face. I don't stop to look. There's some banging on the door, and then my brother bursts in, crying, "You slammed the door on me! You locked the door on me!" He runs at me while I'm contemplating the open refrigerator, his arms outstretched to grab me or something. I put one hand on his chest, holding him off with an extended arm, not even breaking a sweat. He scratches my arm, shouting at me. I laugh at him. Seriously, I just laugh. I was in the right. I didn't slam the door on him. Of course I didn't lock the door on him. How else did he get inside? But when you have all the power, debating the truth isn't worth your time. Why bother arguing the facts with my spastic kid brother? I'm trying to throw him off me when our father comes storming around the corner. He doesn't bother to separate us. He slaps me hard across the cheek and then delivers an equally hard slap to my brother. My father doesn't care about who was right or who was wrong, just that his boys stopped this damn infernal fighting in his kitchen. My brother runs off crying, and after my father leaves, I stick my face into the fridge to cool it off. I didn't pick on my brother much more after that. I spent most of the next few years fighting with my dad until I finally left for college. I'm an adult. I have a home, I have a wife, I have a corporate job. I'm one of those telecommuters who stumbles to his computer in his home office in the morning, unshaven and unshowered. Today, I'm on a conference call with Kate, a woman who works for me, and Maria, the woman above both of us in the corporate hierarchy. And our manager, Maria, is not happy with Kate. "This is it. This is your entire presentation." Maria practically sneers through the telephone line. Kate tries to explain what her thought process was, but Maria cuts her off. "I'm not interested in your excuses. What the hell have you been doing with your time?" Our manager doesn't feel threatening in person. Maria is a short Middle Eastern woman who can never make up her mind at restaurants. But on the phone, she has no fear and no compunction about using all of her power. She's overreacting to Kate's work, and I don't understand why. I interject on Kate's behalf, pacing in circles around my condo while talking through my headset. "Hey, you know, Kate's project was harder than it looked. It's not bad what she put together." But Maria ignores me, talking directly to Kate.
I hired you because I thought you were somewhat capable and could do this job. Kate's voice cracks as she struggles to reply. You can hear her trying not to cry on the phone. I'm speechless. Over Kate's fumbling, Maria asks icily, are you smart enough to do this job? Oh my God. I need someone to calm her down, someone Maria trusts to tug on her elbow and whisper in her ear, just be cool. I'm in high school. It's my sophomore year, not long after that refrigerator incident with my brother, and I'm walking down the school hallway. I turn a corner and spot Tim, a stoner who liked to mock my Chinese name. His girlfriend Jody is standing next to him. Jody, it turns out, is friends with my high school friends. Tim spots me, and I can see he's about to say something asshole-ish, something chinky sounding. I just know it. Okay? I'm getting sick of it. And I'm not as small as I was in the sixth grade, and Tim's not that much bigger than me, but I'm not much of a fighter. Plus, a fellow student, a timid Eastern European kid by the name of Attila, he got pushed around a lot, like me. And one day, he got fed up and actually fought back and got slammed into a locker, his jaw broken for his troubles. He was wired shut for weeks. I'm headed towards Tim, trying to decide whether I'm going to fight back or just ignore it one more damn time. But before Tim says anything, Jody grabs his elbow and pulls down on it, and I'm close enough to read her lips. Just be cool, she says. Tim glances down at her, shrugs, and then pretends not to see me. I walk on by. That's it. It costs Jody so little to speak up, but it was everything. Be cool. Okay, I hear you. Plenty of folks do the wrong thing in the name of being cool. In my high school, you could climb the social ladder by laughing along when the nerds were picked on, when effeminate boys were harassed in gym, when racial slurs were used in jokes. But if you had the social capital, if you could be an ally, it went a long way to say to those in power, it's not that funny. Live and let live. Hey, just be cool. Be cool is what I need someone to say to my manager, Maria. I wish I could have said it to the bullies in sixth grade, to my unbrotherly 15-year-old self, and to my ever-furious dad. Anytime someone gets mean or abusive or phobic or ignorant to the entire state of North Carolina, maybe, can't we all just be cool? Instead, the conference call ends abruptly when Maria has to get somewhere, and I hang up the phone, thinking that someone, maybe me, probably me, should have said something.

0: This story was curated by Amanda Delheimer, produced by Ali Drum, and directed by Lexi Saunders, with music and sound design by Nick Kawahara and the Salcedo Group. The Second Story podcast is produced by Max Spitz. Second Story is located in the traditional homelands of the Council of the Three Fires, the Odawa, Ojibwe, and Potawatomi nations. 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Angel Family Foundation, the Gaylord and Dorothy Donnelly Foundation, Illinois Arts Council Agency, Innovation 80, the Lupo Family, Eric Rothstein and Gina Wamek, Athene Karras and Thomas Applegate, James Lupo, Jessica Wetmore, Jeffrey and Joan Goldwater, Katie and Peter Hauser, and many generous individuals like you. I'm Max Spitz, and this
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YS3 serves out-of-school youth in foster care from the ages of 15 to 21 who are interested in returning to school and earning a high school diploma or GED. The program is coordinated through 15 community-based alternative high schools. The youth also receive wraparound services, including life skills, scholarship program, college preparation, leadership training, and computer-assisted learning. For more information on the YS3 program, please call 773-728-4030, extension 136 or extension 152.

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annual cycle in the Chicago area and how to identify species properly and safely. The IMA hosts a monthly lecture series, which is open to the public. The association also coordinates guided forays with association members. Information about membership and details of the group's activities can be found at the IMA website at www.illinoismico.org. Whether you are an experienced mycophile or are new to the kingdom of fungi, we welcome your knowledge and friendship.

people have always had trouble pronouncing his name. If you don't speak German, it's not at all obvious how you're supposed to say it. A safe bet is to start with a hard G on Ge and end with a T, Goethe. Johann Wolfgang von Goethe has often been seen as one of Europe's big cultural heroes, comparable to the likes of Shakespeare, Dante, and Homer. During his life, Goethe's admirers were impressed by his literary works. But more than any of his books, what impressed people at the time was how he lived his life, the kind of person he was. We can pick up some vital lessons from him. Goethe's first proper job after law school was as an assistant at a national tribunal judging cases between the many minor German states that at that time made up the Holy Roman Empire. While he was working, Goethe fell in love with the fiancée of one of his colleagues. He then committed a huge indiscretion and wrote up the love affair as a novel. He called it The Sorrows of Young Werther. The central character, Werther, is a lightly disguised self-portrait. The book tells the story of how Goethe falls in love with a young woman, Charlotte. It's a very detailed description of all the tiny steps one takes on the road to infatuation. They dance together. At one point, their feet accidentally touch under the table. They smile. They write each other flirtatious little notes. It makes being in love seem like the most romantic experience in life. Werther asks himself, what is a life without romantic love? A magic lantern without a lamp. This deeply charming novel was a bestseller across Europe for the next 25 years. Napoleon boasted he'd read it 7 times. The story has a miserable ending. Charlotte doesn't really love Werther and finally rejects him. In despair, he kills himself. The tragic denouement shows Goethe beginning to see the limitations of the romantic view of life. Romantic love is deeply attractive, but it causes us immense problems too. The core problem, as Goethe came to see it, is this. Romantic love hopes to freeze a beautiful moment. It's a summer's evening after dinner. Werther is walking in the woods with his beloved. He wants it to be always like this, so he feels they should get married, have a house together, have children. Though in reality, marriage will be nothing at all like the lovely June night. There'll be exhaustion, bills to pay, squabbles, and a sense of confinement. By comparison with the extreme hopes of romanticism, real love, as Goethe came to see, is always, necessarily, a terrible disappointment. That's why Goethe gradually moved away from romanticism towards an ideology of love he termed classicism, marked by a degree of pessimism, an acceptance of the troubles that afflict all couples over time, and of the need to abandon some of the heady hopes of the early days for the sake of tranquility and administrative competence. Goethe was a critic of romantic ideology not because he was cold-hearted or lacking in imagination, but because he so deeply and intimately understood the attractions of romanticism, and therefore its dangers. In April 1775, not long after his big success with Werther, Goethe got a job as a civil servant. Karl August, the Duke of Weimar, appointed him as his chief advisor and senior administrator to help run his country. Goethe continued in this employment for most of the rest of his life. His main jobs were as Minister for Roads and as the overseer of the state-owned silver mining operation. It can sound like a strange move for a very successful creative figure, as if the winner of the Booker Prize became a civil servant. We just assume that art and literature are at odds with an enthusiasm for government administration. But Goethe didn't see it that way. He felt that understanding administration would help him put big ideas into practice. Later in his life, instead of writing about how good it would be to have a national theatre, he was able to establish one. And instead of just saying that cities should have green spaces, he was able to rev up the governmental machinery into action and actually create a model urban park. In September 1786, after 10 years in the Weimar civil service, when his 40th birthday was coming into view, Goethe got fed up with Germany, the cold, the bad food, and, this was key for him, the lack of sex. So he went to Rome with a very classical idea of the point of travel. The outer journey was intended to support an inner journey towards maturity. He felt that there were parts of himself that could only be discovered in Italy. But, like many visitors to Rome, when he got there, he felt a bit disappointed. In the famous book of poems he later wrote about his experience, The Roman Elegies, he describes how the great city seemed to be filled with lifeless ruins that were famous but didn't actually mean anything to him. "Speak to me, you stones," he pleads. It's a feeling many later visitors have had. Goethe realized that what he needed was not a more elaborate guidebook, but the right person to have an affair with.
someone who would embody the spirit of the place he was in. In his poems, he describes the woman he meets, whom he calls Faustina. They spend lazy afternoons in bed. She's not a great intellectual, but she breathes the spirit of Rome. She tells him about her life, about the buildings she passes on her way to the market, the Pantheon, a Baroque church designed by Bernini, which she hadn't even realized were famous. They were just the buildings that happened to be around when she was getting the milk and the aubergines. For Goethe, the point of travel isn't relaxation or just taking a break from routine. He had a bigger goal in mind. The aim of travel is to go to a place where we can find a missing ingredient of our own maturity. One of the most striking things about Goethe is how much he did, how broad his horizons were, and how wide his interests came to be. He explored this particularly through his most famous work, Faust. Goethe worked on Faust all his life. The earliest sketches go back to his teens, and he only decided he was done with it when he was in his early 80s. Faust comes in two parts, and together the performance takes about 13 hours. Goethe himself never saw the whole thing, and few people have ever since. Faust is a medieval academic and scholar. He's very learned, but he doesn't do very much. He's unfulfilled in love, he hasn't made any money, and he has no power. His knowledge is sterile, his life feels pointless, and he wishes he could die. But then he is visited by a devil called Mephistopheles, who offers him boundless energy, good looks, and the ability to do whatever he wants. The question is, what will Faust want to do? The first danger for Faust is to just stay an academic who resists worldly impact. With the devil's help, he could be the ultimate bookworm. He could get his hands on the oldest, rarest manuscripts. But Faust gets weary of words and longs for action. Now, the second danger is that he will use his new powers to gratify every sensual appetite. He might become just a pure hedonist. Faust goes some way down this path. He goes to a bar and gets everyone very drunk. He goes to a huge orgy. But then he realizes that what he really seeks is beauty and love, and this leads him on from sex and alcohol. The third danger is that Faust will become a confident but shallow political leader. But in the second part of the play, Faust pursues a grander purpose. Eventually, he organizes the development of a new country, somewhat reminiscent of the Dutch Republic, which at that time was the most enlightened and successful society in the world. Faust is a morality tale for all of us. He shows us both the pitfalls of life and how we might avoid them. Faust knows a great deal, but he resists being an academic. He loves sex, but he doesn't give way to debauchery. He likes power, but he doesn't use it for megalomania. He puts it to work in the service of noble ends. Faust's career path is not unlike Goethe's. Faust is essentially tracing for us a theory of how to live a full life. He's very interested in ideas, but not a scholar. He visits Italy, but he doesn't stay there. He goes back to work. He tries out administration and learns how to wield power. But once he's mastered this side of himself, he moves on. The Faustian idea is that in order to develop fully, we have to flirt with things that are quite dangerous, but hold on to a sense of higher purpose. Goethe was the last European to do a certain kind of remarkable things, to write great novels and plays, and also to play a significant role in science. His interests ranged through geology, meteorology, physiology, and chemistry, and his most important work was in botany. In 1790, he produced his study, The Metamorphosis of Plants, and a book on optics and colour called The Theory of Colours was published in 1810. Thereafter, this combination of very significant work in the arts and in the sciences disappears from European civilization. Goethe gives us some guidance as to why this has happened. He's a hero for people of a more literary and artistic sensibility who are attracted from a distance to the broad subject matter of science, but who find the details a bit less appealing. Goethe likes science that you can do yourself by looking carefully at the world around you. For example, he did a lot of his research on plants in his own back garden in Weimar. He did a lot of his research on optics with candles and coloured pieces of paper in his study. He liked the training this gave in asking oneself, what do I actually see? Goethe was very interested in the psychological aspect of our relationship to the sorts of things that science investigates. Plants, light, stones. Rather than exclude the issues of personal meaning, Goethe sees these as central to the proper and full investigation of nature. Goethe was worried by the direction that science was taking, which he particularly associated with the work of Isaac Newton. As Goethe saw it, the academic, professional scientist wasn't interested in the personal meaning of the things they were investigating, and thereby helped to kill the subject. As he aged, Goethe kept on working,
and he kept on seeking love and sex. In his 70s, he fell in love with a woman called Ulrike. His passion was unrequited. He died at his house in Weimar in 1832, aged 83. We have so much to learn from him. We don't often hear people declaring a wish to be a little more like Goethe, but if we did, the world would definitely be a more vibrant and humane place.

If you are a strong writer and a chronically inquisitive person who wants a hands-on learning experience in community-engaged civic journalism, the Civic Reporting Fellowship opportunity is for you. City Bureau Civic Reporting Fellows typically have a demonstrated interest in journalism and civic issues, that is, community organizing, civic engagement, policy, etc., through personal projects, previous training, school, internships, etc. No professional experience is required. Journalists specializing in any medium may apply to be reporting fellows, but please note that the program focuses on growing fellows' reporting tools, writing and engagement skills. Special consideration will be given to applicants who have worked closely with South and West Side communities. Applicants must be living in or around Chicago to participate. Due to the demands of the fellowship, we do not recommend full-time students apply for this position. On rare occasions, we make exceptions for students who can demonstrate their ability to manage multiple time obligations well. Reporters will commit to 15 hours of work per week for 16 weeks and will be paid a $6,000 stipend in two-week increments. The weekly time requirements include Mondays 6 to 8 p.m. virtual learning session, Wednesdays 6 to 9 p.m. in-person workshop sessions at City Bureau's Bronzeville office, dinner included. Weekly, two-hour meeting with your team. 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Fellows can miss up to 4 required sessions during their 16 weeks. However, they will be asked to make up their time commitment during adjacent weeks. For any questions regarding the expectations or your application, please email fellowship@citybureau.org.

They're a lot more realistic sounding, and realism is really quite critical. But I don't like the fact of having so much equipment taking up all that room. Of course, another thing I like about them is that they make special records just for stereophonic equipment. Special effects, like sounds from the very deep parts of the ocean. And you can get these special effect records only for stereo. When you finally do get the set and everyone can hear that low-pitched sea cow barking at them from a mile beneath the ocean, people look up to you, and I guess I really go for it.

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Look at my planet. It is right there above us. But how far away it is. What is essential is invisible.

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For some who are travelers, the stars are guides. For others, they are no more than little lights in the sky. And he laughed again. Then he quickly became...

0: song lyrics that send confusing and harmful messages about consent, and much more.
1: Rape culture teaches people not to get raped.
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8: How can we challenge rape culture?
3: We can start by believing survivors.
4: We can also examine our own internalized beliefs and prejudices about gender roles, sexuality, and sexual violence.
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4: We can challenge others if we hear them repeating rape myths or making victim-blaming statements or rape jokes.
8: Everyone deserves to live safely.
9: We all have a role in ending sexual violence.

anyone who's interested in making change in the world also has to learn how to take care of herself, himself, their self. Activists did not necessarily think that it mattered to take care of themselves in terms of what they eat, in terms of mental self-care, corporal self-care, spiritual self-care. I know that there were some people who emphasized it. I'm thinking about one of the leaders of the Black Panther Party, Erica Huggins, who began to practice yoga and meditation in the 70s. And she encouraged many people, including Huey Newton and Bobby Seale, to join that practice. I think they did a little bit of it, but I think our movement would have been very different had we understood the importance of that kind of self-care. Personally, I started practicing yoga and meditation when I was in jail. But it was more of an individual practice. Later, I had to recognize the importance of emphasizing the collective character of that work on the self. Well, it means that we're able to bring our entire selves into the movement. It means that we incorporate into our work as activists ways of acknowledging and hopefully also moving beyond trauma. It means a holistic approach, I think. Longevity is important, and not simply individual longevity. It is equally important to recognize that as we develop our movement today, we're creating a terrain for the emergence of new activists. And what we do today has an impact on what younger people will be able to do tomorrow. I think we have to imagine ourselves as connected to people who came before us and to those who will come after us. Black people all over the world have been subjected to the most unimaginable forms of violence, slavery, torture. But at the same time, and this is what Black people have offered the world, we've also produced beauty, music, and art. And I think that the self-care that gets produced by Black people recognizes the connection between struggle and art and beauty and the imagination. It's very dangerous. It's very dangerous not to recognize that as we struggle, we are attempting to presage the world to come. And the world to come should be one in which we acknowledge the collectivity and connections and relations and joy. And if we don't start practicing collective self-care now, there's no way to imagine, much less reach, a time of freedom.

Class attendance. Did you know that in elementary school, students who miss two or more days per month are less likely to graduate high school? Students who are absent also fall behind on core subjects like reading and math. Students who are consistently here feel more connected to their environment and develop core social skills. Good attendance habits today shape your future tomorrow. So don't be shy. Come to school and say hi. For more information, go to www.attendancework.org/absences@.

0: From New York, this is Democracy Now!
1: Yes, this deal with Saudi Arabia, the energy deal, is contingent on this condition as far as the president is concerned. So we'll continue to talk with our Saudi counterparts to get the deal finalized and hopefully see them joining the Abraham Accords very soon.
0: A newly signed U.S.-Saudi nuclear deal is in question after President Trump said the deal is off unless Saudi Arabia normalizes relations with Israel. We'll speak to former Israeli negotiator Danielle Levy about this and President Trump's new threat to launch a massive attack on Iran. Then cockroach democracy, unarmed and dangerous. We'll talk to the prize-winning Indian writer and activist Arundhati Roy about the massive youth-led protests spreading across India.
2: Today, what the Delhi police have done, the way they beat students, the way they hit them in their heads, it was very shameful. Due to this, the country's reputation is being damaged worldwide. And we all know why Delhi police did all of this, because they received orders from Narendra Modi and Amit Shah.
0: Then to Puerto Rico. A Republican congressman wants to limit birthright citizenship in Puerto Rico and other U.S. territories. We'll get the latest and look at a new documentary about the fishermen from the Puerto Rican island of Vieques. It's called Farmers of the Sea.
3: I am almost certain that the issue of global warming and pollution has caused fishing to be farther away from the coast. This is accelerating a lot. We need to find a way to at least decelerate this as much as we can.
0: We'll speak to the filmmaker, Juan Carlos Davila. All that and more coming up. Welcome to Democracy Now!, democracynow.org, The War and Peace Report. I'm Amy Goodman. U.S. Central Command says it's concluded a 13th consecutive night of airstrikes against Iran. Blasts were reported in several cities, including Karamabad, Jask, and Bandar Abbas and Avas. A U.S. missile strike reportedly killed four people, leaving five others injured. Iran responded with attacks on Bahrain, Kuwait, and a U.S. air base in Jordan. On Wednesday, President Trump attended a dignified transfer ceremony at Dover Air Force Base in Delaware for four soldiers killed in action while deployed to U.S. bases in Jordan and Iraq. The soldiers are 19-year-old Isabella Gonzalez of Texas, 25-year-old Tyler James Feehan of Hawaii, 28-year-old Angel Ramprasad of New York, and 30-year-old Michael Emmanuel Swinton of North Carolina. Trump saluted as their bodies were returned to the U.S. just hours later. The Pentagon lowered its official death toll for the Iran war to 14 from 18. Military officials told the New York Times the names were removed in part because their deaths occurred after President Trump declared a ceasefire in April. Meanwhile, President Trump has threatened a massive attack on Iran, saying it would be, quote, bigger than ever before, unquote, and that he's close to making a decision. The U.S. House of Representatives voted 214-208 Thursday to approve a resolution calling on President Trump to withdraw U.S. forces from hostilities against Iran. Four Republicans sided with Democrats in support of the measure, including Kentucky Congressmember Thomas Massie, who wrote ahead of the vote, quote, American servicemen and women are dying and gas and fertilizer prices are soaring. It's time to end this war, Massie said. It's the second time the House has voted for a resolution seeking to rein in Trump's power to wage war in Iran. Later on Thursday, the Senate voted 47-49 against advancing a similar war powers resolution. Pennsylvania Democratic Senator John Fetterman joined all but one Republican voting against the resolution. A new report finds President Trump's war against Iran has forced U.S. farmers to spend an additional $1.4 billion on diesel fuel compared to a year ago, an increase of more than 60%. On Thursday, the price of oil passed $100 a barrel for the first time since May as the U.S. and Iran exchange fire and as Yemen's Houthis claimed attacks on Saudi oil tankers in the Red Sea following their announcement of a naval blockade on Saudi Arabia. The Food and Agriculture Organization reports global hunger declined for a third consecutive year last year, but progress remains fragile and far too slow to meet the UN Sustainable Development Goals by a 2030 deadline. The annual State of Food Security and Nutrition in the World report found 7.8% of the global population, or roughly 645 million people, faced hunger last year. That's down from 8.1% in 2024. The FAO's chief economist, Máximo Toledo, warned the crisis around the Strait of Hormuz will delay progress towards ending global hunger.
4: It will have an effect on production, it will have an effect on yields, and it will have a future effect on hunger. So depending on the length of the impact of the crisis on food inflation, which is driven by higher energy and fertilizer prices, we simulate that between 510 and 520 million people may still be facing hunger in 2030.
0: In the occupied West Bank, four Palestinians are dead following an attack by dozens of Israeli settlers who stormed the town of Tal, west of Nablus, earlier today. Israeli settlers and soldiers reportedly opened fire as Palestinians attempted to protect their homes. Al Jazeera reports at least 86 Palestinians have been killed in the occupied West Bank since the beginning of this year, including more than 20 fatally shot by Israeli settlers. The Palestinian Ministry of Foreign Affairs has condemned the attacks in Tal as a massacre, calling for urgent international intervention to halt settler violence and hold perpetrators accountable. The Trump administration's weighing military action in Mali to target an al-Qaeda-affiliated group. That's according to The Washington Post, which reports that if approved, the plan would add an eighth nation to the list of countries where President Trump has ordered strikes since the start of his second term. The Trump administration's imposed new tariffs on dozens of U.S. trading partners just as a temporary 10% global tariff expired. On Thursday, the Office of the U.S. Trade Representative announced levies of 10% on imports from the European Union, Canada, Mexico, and India, and 12.5% on goods from China, Japan, South Korea, and other nations. The levies took effect just after midnight this morning. They'll keep Trump's massive regime of tariffs in place despite a Supreme Court ruling striking down earlier emergency powers tariffs. This time, the Trump administration cited a section of the Trade Act of 1974 that allows for tariffs against countries that don't outlaw forced labor or who allegedly fail to enforce anti-slavery laws. In Texas, dozens of organizations and small businesses in Houston's East End District will participate in an economic boycott today, demanding justice for Lorenzo Salgado Araujo, the 52-year-old Mexican father shot and killed by an ICE agent July 7th. Organizers are intensifying calls for the release of the three key eyewitnesses who may remain in an ICE jail in Conroe, Texas, and for the Department of Homeland Security to identify the ICE agents involved in the fatal shooting. One of the eyewitnesses is Salgado's younger brother, Victor. This comes as Harris County District Attorney Sean Teer says an independent investigation into the fatal shooting is moving forward.
5: The medical examiner ruled Mr. Salgado's death a homicide. There's one agency in Harris County, Texas, is authorized to investigate and prosecute that, and it's my office.
0: In Minnesota, the man who fatally shot Democratic lawmaker Melissa Hortman and her husband Mark to death in their home has received a sentence of two consecutive life terms plus 40 years in prison. A federal judge handed down the sentence on Thursday to 57-year-old Vance Belter, a self-professed conservative evangelical Christian whose guilty plea helped him avoid a possible death sentence. He also pleaded guilty to shooting and wounding State Senator John Hoffman and his wife, Yvette, at their home during a violent rampage in June 2025, during which Belter dressed as a police officer and modified his SUV to look like a police car. Investigators say he left behind three assault rifles, a handgun, and a hit list containing the names of dozens of people, including prominent Democrats and abortion providers and advocates. The Trump administration's withdrawn subpoenas seeking the phone and text message records of New York Times journalists and their family members. The move came after a federal judge grilled federal prosecutors and threatened them with sanctions unless they withdrew the subpoenas. The Justice Department had been attempting to uncover confidential sources who spoke to the Times about security concerns over President Trump's new Air Force One jet donated to him by the royal family of Qatar. This comes as the Republican-led House Ways and Means Committee has issued subpoenas to the independent news site Breakthrough News, along with the People's Forum and Tricontinental Institute for Social Research. Here in New York City, a group of landlords are suing to overturn Mayor Zoran Mamdani's new rent freeze on apartments. The lawsuit accuses Mamdani of influencing the outcome of a vote by the independent New York City Rent Guidelines Board for zero rent increases on 1- and 2-year leases. This comes as Mayor Mamdani has tapped Lina Khan, the former chair of the Federal Trade Commission, to serve as chair of the city's Economic Development Corporation. And dozens of protesters blocked an entrance to the Brooklyn Navy Yard Thursday, demanding the eviction of Cry Precision, a private contractor that supplies tactical gear to the Israeli military and ICE. Thursday's action comes as part of an ongoing widespread campaign against other military equipment manufacturers. Democracy Now! Spoke to Eitan Mubarak of the National Iranian American Council.
6: They're profiting off of war and ICE and genocide and war crimes, all being subsidized by New York City tax dollars. They pay a lower rent. They had their construction costs covered. And we, united as New Yorkers, are here to demand that our tax dollars go to us, go to our needs in the city, and not to Cry Precision and other companies that profit off of constant war that is slaughtering children in Iran, in Palestine, in Lebanon, and kidnapping, arresting, and deporting our neighbors here at home.
0: And those are some of the headlines. This is Democracy Now!, democracynow.org, the War and Peace Report. I'm Amy Goodman in New York, joined by Democracy Now!'s Juan Gonzalez in Chicago. Hi, Juan.
7: Hi, Amy, and welcome to all of our listeners and viewers across the country and around the world.
0: A newly signed U.S.-Saudi nuclear deal is in question after President Trump said Thursday the deal is off unless Saudi Arabia normalizes relations with Israel. Saudi Arabia has maintained it would not officially recognize Israel and join the Abraham Accords until there's a pathway toward the creation of a Palestinian state. Trump made the declaration Thursday, a day after Energy Secretary Chris Wright and Saudi Arabia's energy minister signed the agreement. The official text of the agreement has not been released yet. Congress must review the deal and has 90 days to consider it. The deal would allow for the U.S. to help Saudi Arabia build a civilian nuclear energy program using U.S. technology. Critics warn the deal could lead to Saudi Arabia developing a nuclear weapon and spark a new arms race in the Middle East. The U.S.-Saudi deal is likely worth tens of billions of dollars to U.S. nuclear energy companies like Westinghouse, whose reactors produce plutonium as a byproduct. Non-proliferation experts warn the waste could be reprocessed for use in nuclear warheads. This all comes as the U.S. has carried out a 13th consecutive day of strikes on Iran. President Trump told Axios he's weighing whether to launch a massive attack on Iran that would be, quote, bigger than ever before, unquote. We're joined now by Danielle Levy, president of the U.S. Middle East Project, former Israeli peace negotiator under Israeli Prime Ministers Ehud Barak and Yitzhak Rabin. Danielle, welcome back to Democracy Now! Let us start with the nuclear deal. So a nuclear deal is announced between the U.S. and Saudi Arabia. Anti-nuclear activists condemn it, but also Israel condemns it, saying that Trump did not extract enough concessions from Saudi Arabia to recognize Israel, the Abraham Accords. If you can respond to what's going on here, President Trump then saying, okay, they'll recognize the Abraham Accords, where you think this is going?
8: Right. So let's start with this appears absolutely on brand for a deal to be done. Apparently, there's nothing in there about the conditionality that for this to take effect, Saudi has to join this Abraham Accords, normalize without anything on the Palestinian front with Israel. Trump then apparently just makes something up, puts out a social media post, which undermines what was agreed just the day before. Very on brand. What you have today, Amy, in Israel is a kind of victory lap by Netanyahu. His office has put out his own post saying only thanks to our fantastic war against Iran and being strong have we been able to impose this condition. They are saying here we are again. Israel is calling the shots again with the United States. Just earlier this week, you had a senior Israeli minister saying it's very good what's going on between the US and Iran at the moment. Let the Americans do the work. Let them fight the war. So that's the response there. But if you step back a moment, then maybe this is, in the long run, maybe not such a long run, another moment of clarity that is not going to work well for Israel. Because let's just look at this. If this deal was good for America, served American national security interests, served American economic interests, not just the profiteering of a few companies who may or may not be close in future or current contributors to Trump and others' election campaigns. But if this was good for America, then why would you condition it on getting something for Israel? Is this America first or Israel first? Who is the driving force here? So if it's good for America, do it. Don't make this conditional on getting something for Israel. It's the same game, by the way, that the Biden administration played for. So I think this will just further embellish this debate around America first, Israel first, the unpopularity of America being subservient to Israel, first of all. Second of all, in Saudi Arabia, how does this play out? They think they've done a deal. Then the Americans throw this wrench into the works. And the Saudis yet again are going to be scratching their heads and saying, well, these guys just aren't serious. They constantly undermine their own interests for Israel. Israel's a destabilizing, radicalizing factor in the region. Yes, we're not going to cut links. We're going to continue to be close to the US, but we have to hedge. We have to further look elsewhere for how we address our interests because the Americans can't be trusted. And finally, I would simply say, I do not think Saudi is about to normalize on these terms for a nuclear deal with America. That's not what's actually going to be the outcome of this, is my assessment.
7: And Daniel, I wanted to follow up on that. This whole issue that the Saudi government has long claimed that it would not normalize relations with Israel unless there was a clear path to Palestinian statehood. Wondering your thoughts about that, but also about the impact on any negotiations with Iran. Since according to what we know so far about this agreement, the claims are that there will not be the kind of stringent inspection requirements on Saudi Arabia's enrichment program that the U.S. typically holds with any type of transfers of technology, and also the kind of stringent requirements that the U.S. was seeking to impose on Iran in any kind of negotiated deal about its nuclear energy program.
8: Right. So first of all, Saudi has officially repeatedly made the case that, especially in the current circumstances, especially with everything that we've seen going on in Gaza, but also elsewhere, Saudi was one of the eight states, Arab and Muslim majority states, that put out issued a statement just yesterday following the latest Israeli disturbances, the latest kind of Israeli takeover on the Al-Aqsa compound in the old city of Jerusalem, to condemn that, to say that has to be reversed. Saudi has taken this position that there is going to have to be irreversible movement towards a Palestinian state. We may get to a moment, Juan, where the definition of what that clear irreversible movement is will be tested. It may fall well short of what many Palestinians would like to see. It may not. But the moment we are in right now does not lend itself to an Abraham Accord style total abandonment of the Palestinians, warm embrace of Israel under these circumstances. So I don't think that is going to happen. As to the nuclear component of that, sorry, actually, before I go to that, to say one other thing. For Israel, what they want is precisely this kind of arrangement, to say we can do anything to the Palestinians and we will get normalization. So for Israel, to have the US again front-loading Israeli demands, while simultaneously the US is fighting this war, which Israel was instrumental in getting it into, in Iran, while simultaneously Israel is given absolutely free rein in Gaza, So-called ceasefire, more than 1,200 Palestinians killed. West Bank, as we speak now, there are settler rampages with the army either supportive or standing by taking place. Massive destruction of infrastructure inside the West Bank. What I've just mentioned in terms of changing the status quo at Al-Aqsa. So from the Israeli perspective, what's not to like, unless you're being strategic and foresighted, in which case you say we are losing public support in America. But anyway, parking that. The actual nuclear enrichment civil program provisions, from what we understand, we don't, I think, have the details, from what we understand has been agreed between the US and Saudi. It's hard to make the case that you would make this deal

0: Middle East, West Asia, then you don't continue to indulge your ally, who not only is free of any kind of inspection regime, but who has a nuclear weapon. So you can't be serious on this front. That's one of the things that's hobbled and undermined this whole Iran obsession all along. By the way, I think if Saudi were hell-bent on a nuclear weapons program, there are simpler ways of getting there. There is the relationship with Pakistan. People have often pointed to that. But this is likely to lead to more of a potential proliferation. Other states in the region are going to look at it and say, well, maybe we need to be in the business of an enrichment program that could, as and when needed, be used,
1: And briefly,
0: be used elsewhere.
1: in about 30 seconds or so, you talk about the optics of the United States reaching this deal with Saudi Arabia, nearing the 25th anniversary of the 9/11 attacks on the United States, where not only Osama bin Laden, but the majority of the hijackers were Saudi.
0: Look, I think that's something that may play out less, actually. You've just mentioned that, Juan. Others are gonna be looking at that, but I doubt that's going to drive the conversation. I think the conversation will be much more driven by this moment in American relations in the West Asia, Middle East region. The fact that this is happening at a time where the US is back in an escalatory cycle with Iran, but where it does not look like the US has any better options now than it did during the earlier months of this war. And we're back testing not so much the history of US-Saudi relations, but we're back testing US resilience, US pain thresholds, as compared to those of Iran. There is no doubt that the US is doing great harm to Iran. Iran is taking major hits. But will the US be able to continue with this? To what end? What is it trying to achieve? We don't have any good answers to any of those questions. And we could well see a further escalation without any of that being resolved. And we're back actually arguing over how do you reverse something that didn't exist when you started this illegal war, which is the whole question of opening the Hormuz Straits. So I think Americans are going to see that this isn't working for them very quickly. It's an unpopular war, and I don't think the president is going to benefit from it.
2: Daniel Levy, president of the U.S. Middle East Project, former Israeli peace negotiator under two Israeli prime ministers, Ehud Barak and Yitzhak Rabin. Coming up, cockroach democracy, unarmed and dangerous. We'll speak to the prize-winning Indian author Arundhati Roy about the massive youth-led protests spreading across India. Stay with us.
3: خطر خطر خطر دق الناقوس نطق الحجر

0: Yasin.
1: Danger by the Palestinian oud musician Huda Asfour, performing in our Democracy Now! Studio. To see her performances and her interview, go to democracynow.org. This is Democracy Now! I'm Amy Goodman with Juan Gonzalez. We turn now to India, where massive youth-led protests are spreading across India. On Thursday, thousands of young people staged another sit-in in New Delhi in defiance of Prime Minister Narendra Modi's government, which has violently cracked down on protesters. The protest movement is being led by the newly formed Cockroach Janata Party. The party was formed after India's Chief Justice compared India's unemployed youth to cockroaches and parasites. Protesters have been demanding the resignation of Modi's education minister. They're blaming him for the leak of national exam questions that were circulated on social media, forcing millions of students to retake the exam. Some students ended up dying by suicide after studying for the exam for years. One prominent Indian activist, Sonam Wangchuk, ended a 26-day hunger strike today that he began in solidarity with the

0: cockroach movement. This is Abhijit Dipka, who founded the Cockroach Janta Party, speaking earlier this week after authorities violently attacked protesters in Delhi.
1: Today, what the Delhi police have done, the way they beat students, the way they hit them in their heads, it was very shameful. Due to this, the country's reputation is being damaged worldwide. And we all know why Delhi police did all of this, because they received orders from Narendra Modi and Amit Shah.
0: We go now to New Delhi, where we're joined by the prize-winning Indian writer and activist Arundhati Roy. She has a new piece for Wire headlined, Cockroach Democracy, Unarmed and Dangerous. Arundhati begins her piece by writing, quote, for the first time in years, it feels wonderful to be Indian. Just when hope seemed lost, they came, young roaches riding in on the rain. Arundhati Roy, take it from there. Talk about what's happening in the streets of India and the movement adopting the name of the justice who called them cockroaches.
2: Well, what's happening in India, what's happening just kilometers from my home, where I will be shortly, is not thousands, Amy, but tens and tens of thousands of young people who have just flooded into the city. And now this has spread to cities all over North India, basically. And it started off as students, of course, as you said, you know, Abhijit Dipka, just as a joke, wrote on Instagram, what if all the cockroaches came together? And they did, first online, and now in physical form, they're out everywhere in India, young people protesting and officially demanding the resignation of the education minister under whose, in the last, since 2014, the opposition says there have been 152 paper leaks, not a single conviction for anybody doing that. But more than that, the undermining of the entire system of education in India, which was and used to be a good system. But now the whole thing has, if you listen to the slogans and if you see the chanting, everything has shifted to directly attacking Modi. And this has just never happened since 2014 when he became prime minister, or 2002 when he became the chief minister of Gujarat. So it's really a generation whose parents and grandparents wore those Modi masks and chanted Modi, Modi, Modi and got him into power. It is their children now who are saying the emperor has no clothes, and the mockery and the humor, it's just unbelievable. It's unbelievable what's going on. The dancing, the singing, that old, you know, really boring Gandhian protest style has gone. It's just so exuberant and joyful. But as I said in the piece that I wrote, there are two things. One is that this is the protesters. There are Hindus, Muslims, Christians, Buddhists. It's a sort of demonstration of what we would like India to be. But the fact is that the majority of them, the great majority of them, are the children of Modi's, you know, Hindu right-wing constituency. And therefore, there is a certain protection. You know, they are not Muslims, they're not Sikhs, they're not Christians, they're not Kashmiris. So is the police going to just shoot them down? Things are coming to a stage where you almost think that they're going to call out the army, but will the army agree to kill their own children? I don't know. So it's a very tricky situation right now.
3: And Arundhati, how would you compare the cockroach uprising in India to recent other youth-led movements in nearby countries in Nepal and Bangladesh and Sri Lanka? And also, this is coming at a time when the more traditional Marxist or left-wing parties in India, in some of the states of India where they long had major power, have suffered electoral defeats. So that the left has been left sort of reeling from these defeats. I'm wondering if you could respond to that as well.
2: Well, how would I compare it to Bangladesh, Nepal, and Sri Lanka? You know, I don't think those comparisons would be correct, because India is too vast and diverse a country for, you know, a simple sort of student-led coup to take over. It's just like, for example, the whole of South India, although they are supporting this movement, they have largely been unaffected by Modi, you know, and so the rage against him isn't there because he doesn't exist there. So India is too large a country for something like that. But you'd have to ask, you know, of course, the left has been pushed back. The traditional, what we call the parliamentary left, has been pushed back. You know, it only really exists in Kerala as a proper party. But the left is certainly inside this protest, you know. The young left student unions are in there. And initially, they were the ones who stabilized the protest because they know how to do it. A lot of young people were coming in. And there are people from everywhere, you know, like Sonam Wangchuk, who was on hunger strike, was initially very much a supporter of the BJP. Now he's called off his fast. But the thing is that the protest is way beyond its individual components right now. But the real thing that I said is that, you know, why is the Prime Minister refusing to make the small step of making the education minister resign? One of the reasons is that they rule like a cabal. They know too much about each other to, you know, be able to be sacked and so on. They know terrible things about each other. And the second reason is that the BJP has gamed the election system. It has reconstituted the composition of the election commission. It has reconstituted voter rolls in which, you know, millions of people are missing and millions of phantom names exist. The machines, the electoral voting machines are tampered with. The courts look away. The police are not neutral. The bureaucracy is completely complicit. So it feels that it can do anything. It'll win an election because it's the richest political party in the world. And it is backed by the richest industrialists in the world. It can buy anything. It can break anyone. And ultimately, even these young people, they are just very young people. You know, they don't know the forces that can come in and subvert them and beat them down and discredit them. All that is still to come. Paramilitary forces are being flown in. But the situation is very tricky, very fluid. We don't know what's going to happen.
3: And could you talk about the extent of the youth unemployment crisis in India today?
2: The youth unemployment crisis is beyond belief, you know. And I don't want to quote figures to you because those figures are rubbish. You know, for example, people who are, you know, selling peanuts on the road or somehow trying to survive are counted as employed people. Basically, there is a crisis of unemployment from the bottom to the top because of AI now and so on. So really, the future of this country is so rocky. It feels like a sort of decomposing corpse wrapped in tissue paper, and suddenly everything is beginning to leak out. And as always happens with governments like this, I mean, 5 days of 10 days ago, if somebody made a mildly off-color joke about Modi, they would be in jail. Today, you have millions of people mocking him in ways which I just can't even explain. I mean, you cannot repeat those words on TV, but I don't even know how the man can come out and make a speech again, because everyone just falls about laughing. You know, earlier it used to be just a handful of us. Now it's this whole young generation who I just want to hug because they're so hilarious.
0: Arundhati, if you can talk more about them reshaping the narrative of the government-controlled media, challenging Modi's carefully constructed image to the world, because they're using Instagram, they're using YouTube, as they reshape the narrative of these protests to a global audience.
2: So I'll start by saying that the most wicked element in India in the last, since Modi came to power has been the corporate-owned mainstream media. It's not just that they're frightened. They are part of the project, enthusiastically a part of the project. We have this saying over here, I'll first say it in Hindi. It says, Desh ko char log chalate hain, do bechte hain, do kharidte hain charo Gujarati, which means that four people run this country, two sell it, two buy it, and all four are from the state of Gujarat. And these four are the Prime Minister, the Home Minister, and the two industrialists, Ambani and Adani. Now, Ambani own something like 27 news channels. Adani just bought one of the most neutral news channels called NDTV, and now that's fallen too. So the news media are like the captains. I call them the screaming television, live screaming TV, because they're just like the captains of lynch mobs. They get people arrested, they dehumanize people, they discredit people, they lie. And on the other hand, we have some incredibly brave YouTubers, both in English and in Hindi and in other languages. You have this young generation. I mean, Modi tried to jam the internet in Jantar Mantar, where the protest is happening. Now it's happening all over. And these kids, you can't mess around with them on the internet, So if you look at Instagram, all of us are just falling about laughing. None of us can sleep at night because it's so funny what they're doing. And in a second, this man who goes around making these ridiculous speeches abroad and hugging world leaders, like recently he was in Indonesia and he was like, January 26th is Indian Republic Day, 2 + 6 = 8, and the Indonesian Prime Minister's birthday is 17th, so 1 + 7 = 8, something like that. Now everyone there's nothing he can say and nothing he has said in the past years, which is not just being taken apart, and people are just keeling over laughing. So how do you correct that image? He can't get that back. He may beat these people down, he may discredit them, some of their leaders may sell them out, The kids are like, you have to see those videos. They're going to the police saying, sir, it's really hot. Can you put those water cannons on? And then they're dancing in the water cannons. And please give me some tear gas. And, it's just like, oh, my God, your Baton is taller than me. Little kids, little girls are saying. And the girls are the most foul-mouthed of all. It's just, I don't know how to explain it, but it's just exuberance that's making up a whole heaven for someone like me.
0: Well, we don't want to keep you from the protest. So, Arundhati Roy, thank you so much for being with us, award-winning writer and activist. Her critically acclaimed memoir, titled Mother Mary Comes to Me. Also, she's received numerous awards, including the Booker Prize for her first novel, The God of Small Things. We'll link to her new article, Cockroach Democracy, Unarmed and Dangerous, at democracynow.org. Coming up, we go to Puerto Rico. A Republican congressman wants to limit birthright citizenship there and in other U.S. territories. We'll also look at a new documentary called Farmers of the Sea. Stay with us.

0: Tocando, Touching, by Helado Negro and Reina Tropical for their new collaboration, Helado Tropical. This is Democracy Now!, democracynow.org. I'm Amy Goodman with Juan Gonzalez. Last week, Virginia Republican Congressmember Morgan Griffith introduced the End Birthright Citizenship for the Territories Act, which would limit automatic citizenship in Puerto Rico and other U.S. territories to only children born to U.S. citizens or legal permanent residents starting in 2027. Congressman Griffith said in a press release his focus is on cracking down on quote-unquote, birth tourism, and that while the Supreme Court affirmed last month that birthright citizenship is a constitutional right, it also, quote, leaves the door open, unquote, for congressional action on citizenship in the U.S. territories. His legal reasoning relies on the controversial early 20th century cases known as the Insular Cases, in which the Supreme Court ruled the Constitution doesn't fully apply to the territories, saying the quote-unquote, uncivilized races who, quote-unquote, infest the territories are, quote-unquote, unfit. In a press release, Griffith said, quote, just like Congress possesses the power to grant the territories constitutional rights in statute, we have the power to take them away in statute. The legislation would impact Guam, Puerto Rico, the Northern Mariana Islands, and the U.S. Virgin Islands. People born in American Samoa are already not classified as citizens. Vice President J.D. Vance has said on Fox News he's in favor of the idea. This latest attempt to restrict rights in the U.S. territories coincides with the 10th anniversary of PROMESA, the law that established a fiscal control board in Puerto Rico to oversee finances on the island and restructure its debt. But its power and impact extends far beyond that. The law was passed in June 2016. For more, we turn now to two guests. Efrain Rivera-Ramos joins us from San Juan. He's a law professor, former dean at the University of Puerto Rico Law School, and author of The Legal Construction of Identity, The Judicial and Social Legacy of American Colonialism in Puerto Rico. And we're joined by Juan Carlos Davila. He's here with us in our New York studio, filmmaker, activist, and journalist from Puerto Rico. His latest film for PBS is titled Farmers of the Sea, the third in a trilogy of films on the Puerto Rican working class. We're going to talk about that documentary in a minute. But first, Professor Efrain Rivera-Ramos, if you can talk about this effort to strip citizenship or birthright citizenship for some in Puerto Rico. Explain what's going on here.
1: Well, thank you very much. What I would like to say is that this is obviously an attempt to start tampering with the citizenship situation of the people of the territories. The title of the bill that has been presented is to end birthright citizenship in the territories. Now, that's a very broad concept, and it could lead to other developments in the future that would affect, could affect the citizenship status of everybody in Puerto Rico or everybody born in Puerto Rico or in the other territories. So I would like to raise a flag about that possibility. The bill itself, if read generously, says that if the bill is passed, as of January 1st, 2027, children born of non-U.S. citizens and non-U.S. residents living in Puerto Rico would not be considered U.S. citizens anymore as it is now. Now, anybody born in Puerto Rico, regardless of the citizenship status of her parents, is considered a U.S. citizen. And that has been so since a combination of statutes passed by Congress starting 1917 and ending in 1941. The congressperson, Griffiths, said in a statement that this would impact only the children of those who are living in Puerto Rico without being permanent residents or U.S. citizens. Now, if you read the bill, that is not what it says in the first part of the bill. That, if you read just the first part of the bill, it says that people born in Puerto Rico from 1941 to 2027 would be considered U.S. citizens, but not after that. It is not until the very last provision of the bill that it tries to clarify that this applies only to children born of non-U.S. citizens and non-U.S. residents. So there is a degree of ambiguity in the way that the bill is constructed that may cause problems in the future. But even if it is interpreted the way that the congressman has said, it does create problems for a substantial sector of people living in Puerto Rico. We do have a substantial immigrant population. Most of it comes from the Dominican Republic, although we also have immigrants from Haiti and from other parts of Latin America and the Caribbean. If the bill is passed, the effect would be to create a very special underclass of people living in Puerto Rico who will lose many of its rights, many of the rights that they may enjoy right now. This would be like creating a minority within a minority, in the sense that after the U.S. Supreme Court case, Barbara versus Trump, children born of non-residents and non-U.S. citizens born in the United States, people born in the United States under those circumstances, are still considered citizens. If the bill is passed, an exception will be made for those born under the same conditions in Puerto Rico and the territories. So this is an attempt at creating a subclass of people who can be discriminated against even more, and who could be simply disregarded as human beings with rights, living within the jurisdiction of the United States, because the territories, after all, are placed under the jurisdiction of the United States. So that's, that would be my concern.
2: Professor Rivera Ramos, I wanted to ask you also about the PROMESA situation. It's 10 years since Congress and President Obama set up PROMESA. It was supposed to be a temporary fiscal control board. And yet here we are 10 years later, and it is still effectively running the affairs of the island of Puerto Rico, a U.S.-appointed board, effectively ending the claims of the United States that Puerto Rico was an autonomous territory. I'm wondering your sense of where PROMESA goes from here. Have the people of Puerto Rico become accustomed to having their decisions made by an appointed group of largely outsiders?
1: Well, I think that many people have become accustomed to that, although we can also witness have witnessed a growing criticism of the board. It is viewed by many people in Puerto Rico, with reason, as a colonial entity that was imposed by the U.S. Congress upon Puerto Rico and Puerto Ricans. As you have said, it is an unelected board that exercises a great deal of power over Puerto Rico. It has taken over many of the governmental operations of the Puerto Rican government, I mean, and it has made decisions that have had a very deleterious effect on Puerto Rico and on many sectors of Puerto Rico, especially the most vulnerable. The board has focused its operations on the fiscal end of the economy of Puerto Rico. And I think it is the consensus of most economies in Puerto Rico that that has been a huge mistake. Puerto Rico is in need of an economic development plan, of strengthening the provision of essential services to the population, of having a sound economic policy in place, of getting rid of many distortions of the economy, such as corruption, waste, incompetence, etc. And the board has done almost nothing regarding those very crucial aspects of the Puerto Rican economy. So I think that some people might say that the board has had some positive effect in terms of the restructuring of the debt. But even that hasn't been as as important as it was needed to be done. And it has entirely disregarded the economic development aspects of the Puerto Rican economy. So I think that in the end, it has been a failure.
0: We are also joined by Juan Carlos Davila, who has covered the resistance PROMESA for years, but now has a new documentary about the local fishing industry in the Puerto Rican island of Vieques, where for more than 60 years, the U.S. Navy used much of the island as a bombing range, exploding, by one estimate, as much as 3 million pounds of ordnances containing napalm, depleted uranium, lead, and other toxic chemicals. Public protests led to the closure of the base in 2003. Juan Carlos Davila has been reporting on Vieques for years. His latest film just came out on PBS, Farmers of the Sea, focusing on how access to fishing is changing due to climate change and also the impacts of contamination. This is a clip.
3: I cannot tell you that lobster fishing is bad, but compared to previous years, the decline has been significant. There are many reasons why this is happening, right? The reality of the matter is that this changes every year. The reefs aren't like they used to be. There are reefs where you find no marine life, no sponges. There are many fishes that you used to catch before that you rarely find now. Like what happened with the conch? You almost don't find trunkfish.
4: Look, those really are turtles.
3: I am almost certain that the issue of global warming and pollution has caused fishing to be farther away from the coast. And this is accelerating a lot. We need to find a way to at least decelerate this as much as we can.
0: Part of Farmers of the Sea. Juan Carlos Davila, congratulations on this beautiful portrait of both the fisher people and climate change. Talk about why you made this film.
5: Well, the reason I really made this film is because when we address the topic of food insecurity in climate change, or how climate change is going to produce food insecurity, we tend to look a lot at what is happening in the land. But there's also so many people in the world, especially coastal communities, island, that depend on the food that comes from the sea for their livelihood, to develop their economies, to bring food to the table to their children. For example, if you look at Puerto Rico, the reefs in Puerto Rico, they are facing an alarming amount of bleaching, and it's really destroying the ocean wildlife, which eventually is having an effect, a direct effect on the food that we can get from the sea. And the fishermen in Vieques say, and other fishermen in Puerto Rico, the ocean is that industry that always has jobs available, because you can go and fish and come back and sell that fish. But also, even if you are not able to sell that fish, you can provide food for your family so it doesn't go hungry. So this just shows one of those the food insecurity in the ocean is also another layer of complication in climate change. And it just shows, how the Caribbean has another complication when we are thinking about how we are situated geographically in one of the front lines of climate change. So it's not just about, we're not only facing strongest hurricanes now, but we're also facing food shortages, especially the islands that depend so much on the food that comes from the sea.
2: And Juan Carlos, we only have about less than a minute left, but we'll do a post show. But could you also talk about what has the United States military and the government done about cleaning up Vieques, which was essentially a fishing community before they occupied it and destroyed it for so many years?
5: So the fishing community, the federal agencies, really what they do is that they inform the community of what they're doing. And just in general, what they do is that they have been gathering the bombs that they are able to see on the surface and piling them up and really much exploding them in Vieques. But then there's also many other bombs which also releases another type of contamination. But there's also a lot of bombs buried and thousands of bombs in the water that they haven't picked up.
0: We have to leave it there. Juan Carlos Davila, filmmaker, journalist, actress from Puerto Rico, will link to your piece, Farmers of the Sea, for PBS. Senon and the Rebel Boats documentary will premiere at the Black Star Film Festival.
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0: China's rapid advances in artificial intelligence took a significant step forward with the release of KimiK3, a new open-source AI model developed by Beijing-based startup Moonshot AI. The model surprised the U.S. technology industry after early evaluations indicated that it performs at or near the level of leading American AI systems, including Anthropic's Claude and OpenAI's ChatGPT, especially in computer coding tasks. AI researchers noted how quickly Chinese companies have narrowed the gap with U.S. AI leaders. The announcement of KimiK3 coincided with China's annual World Artificial Intelligence Conference. KimiK3 is the third in a series of increasingly sophisticated Chinese AI models, following DeepSeek and ZAI's GLM 5.2, which have attracted attention for delivering high-level performance at significantly lower costs than many American competitors. Analysts note that K3's pricing is approximately half that of OpenAI's latest premium model, while offering advanced capabilities. Huawei unveiled its Atlas 950 SuperPod AI computing platform, demonstrating China's growing ability to develop the hardware infrastructure needed for advanced AI systems despite restrictions on access to cutting-edge U.S. semiconductor technology. This rapid emergence of Chinese open-source AI has intensified competition between the world's two largest economies. U.S. companies such as Anthropic and OpenAI have accused several Chinese AI developers of using a technique known as distillation to extract capabilities from proprietary models, allegations that China firmly denies. American technology companies have also incorporated Chinese open-source AI into their own products, illustrating the increasingly interconnected nature of AI development. KimiK3 underscores how China is becoming a major force in artificial intelligence through competitive pricing, open-source innovation, and continued investment in both software and hardware, ensuring that the global race for AI leadership will remain highly competitive. Source: Associated Press, July 17th, 2026.
1: We can change society. We can get enormous enthusiasm going out of the idea that there is a revolution afoot.

from the left wing or from the right wing. The best forms of government that have ever existed in the world are those which muddled through, where they didn't have any very clear setup of control, but they muddled along. A kind of what I'll call controlled anarchy seems to work out better than anything else. When we have a great system and great power to put it into effect, there is always more violence, more bloodshed, more trouble. Always more violence, more bloodshed, more trouble. Always more violence, more bloodshed. It makes no difference whether it be Chairman Mao or Adolf Hitler.

Trump issued two presidential actions furthering his deregulatory agenda and efforts to exert control over independent agencies such as the Federal Communications Commission, FCC. Trump issued a memorandum requiring federal agencies to quickly repeal regulations inconsistent with recent Supreme Court decisions, such as its decision overturning the Chevron Doctrine, which had required courts to defer to expert regulatory agencies like the FCC when interpreting ambiguous statutes or that are otherwise unlawful. The memorandum directs agencies to do so immediately, without using the typical process of first requiring notice to and comment from the public. Trump issued an executive order directing agencies to identify anti-competitive regulations creating monopolies or setting barriers to the entry of new competitors and provide a list of the regulations that should be repealed or modified to the FTC chairman and the attorney general by June 15, 2025. Source: Broadcast Log Blog, April 13, 2025.

The international banking system is an enigma. There are more than 30,000 different banks worldwide, and they hold unbelievable amounts of assets. The top 10 banks alone account for roughly $25 trillion. Today, banking can seem very complex, but originally, the idea was to make life simpler. Century Italy was the center of European trading. Merchants from all over the continent met to trade their goods, but there was one problem: too many currencies in circulation. In Pisa, merchants had to deal with 7 different types of coins and had to exchange their money constantly. This exchange business, which commonly took place outdoors on benches, is where we get the word bank from the word banco, Italian for bench. The dangers of traveling, counterfeit money, and the difficulty of getting a loan got people thinking. It was time for a new business model. Pawnbrokers started to give credit to businessmen, while Genoese merchants developed cashless payments. Networks of banks spread all over Europe, handing out credit even to the church or European kings. What about today? In a nutshell, banks are in the risk management business. This is a simplified version of the way it works. People keep their money in banks and receive a small amount of interest. The bank takes this money and lends it out at much higher interest rates. It's a calculated risk because some of the lenders will default on their credit. This process is essential for our economic system because it provides resources for people to buy things like houses or for industry to expand their businesses and grow. So banks take funds that are unused by savers and turn them into funds society can use to do stuff. Other sources of income for banks include accepting saving deposits, the credit card business, buying and selling currencies, custodian business, and cash management services. The main problem with banks nowadays is that a lot of them have abandoned their traditional role as providers of long-term financial products in favor of short-term gains that carry much higher risks. During the financial boom, most major banks adopted financial constructs that were barely comprehensible and did their own trading in a bid to make fast money and earn their executives and traders millions in bonuses. This was nothing short of gambling and damaged whole economies and societies. Like back in 2008, when banks like Lehman Brothers gave credit to basically anyone who wanted to buy a house and thereby put the bank in an extremely dangerous risk position. This led to the collapse of the housing market in the US and parts of Europe, causing stock prices to plummet, which eventually led to a global banking crisis and one of the largest financial crises in history. Hundreds of billions of dollars just evaporated. Millions of people lost their jobs and lots of money. Most of the world's major banks had to pay billions in fines, and bankers became some of the least trusted professionals. The US government and the European Union had to put together huge bailout packages to purchase bad assets and stop the banks from going bankrupt. New regulations were put into force to govern the banking business. Compulsory bank emergency funds were enforced to absorb shocks in the event of another financial crisis. But other pieces of tough new legislation were successfully blocked by the banking lobby. Today, other models of providing financing are gaining ground fast, like new investment banks that charge a yearly fee and do not get commissions on sales, thus providing the motivation to act in the best interests of their clients, or credit unions, cooperative initiatives.

incentives that were established in the 19th century to circumvent credit sharks. In a nutshell, they provide the same financial services as banks, but focus on shared value rather than profit maximization. The self-proclaimed goal is to help members create opportunities like starting small businesses, expanding farms, or building family homes while investing back into communities. They are controlled by their members, who also elect the board of directors democratically. Worldwide, credit union systems vary significantly, ranging from a handful of members to organizations worth several billion US dollars and hundreds of thousands of members. The focus on benefits for their members impacts the risk credit unions are willing to take, which explains why credit unions, although also hurting, survived the last financial crisis way better than traditional banks. Not to forget the explosion of crowdfunding in recent years. Aside from making awesome video games possible, platforms arose that enable people to get loans from large groups of small investors, circumventing the bank as a middleman. But it also works for industry. Lots of new technology companies started out on Kickstarter or Indiegogo. The funding individual gets the satisfaction of being part of a bigger thing and can invest in ideas they believe in, while spreading the risk so widely that if the project fails, the damage is limited. And last but not least, microcredit. Lots of very small loans, mostly handed out in developing countries that help people escape poverty. People who were previously unable to get access to the money they needed to start a business because they weren't deemed worth the time. Nowadays, the granting of microcredits has evolved into a multi-billion dollar business. So banking might not be up your street, but the bank's role of providing funds to people and businesses is crucial for our society and has to be done. Who will do it and how it will be done in the future is up for us to decide, though.

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0: 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Zbonics. 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

0: China's rapid advances in artificial intelligence took a significant step forward with the release of KimiK3, a new open-source AI model developed by Beijing-based startup Moonshot AI. The model surprised the U.S. technology industry after early evaluations indicated that it performs at or near the level of leading American AI systems, including Anthropic's Claude and OpenAI's ChatGPT, especially in computer coding tasks. AI researchers noted how quickly Chinese companies have narrowed the gap with U.S. AI leaders. The announcement of KimiK3 coincided with China's annual World Artificial Intelligence Conference. KimiK3 is the third in a series of increasingly sophisticated Chinese AI models following DeepSeek and ZAI's GLM 5.2, which have attracted attention for delivering high-level performance at significantly lower costs than many American competitors. Analysts note that K3's pricing is approximately half that of OpenAI's latest premium model, while offering advanced capabilities. Huawei unveiled its Atlas 950 SuperPod AI computing platform, demonstrating China's growing ability to develop the hardware infrastructure needed for advanced AI systems despite restrictions on access to cutting-edge U.S. semiconductor technology. This rapid emergence of Chinese open-source AI has intensified competition between the world's two largest economies. U.S. companies such as Anthropic and OpenAI have accused several Chinese AI developers of using a technique known as distillation to extract capabilities from proprietary models, allegations that China firmly denies. American technology companies have also incorporated Chinese open-source AI into their own products, illustrating the increasingly interconnected nature of AI development. KimiK3 underscores how China is becoming a major force in artificial intelligence through competitive pricing, open-source innovation, and continued investment in both software and hardware, ensuring that the global race for AI leadership will remain highly competitive. Source: Associated Press, July 17th, 2026.
1: We can change society. We can get enormous enthusiasm going out of the idea that there is a revolution afoot and that this revolution is going to set everything to right. Do you know a revolution that ever set anything to right? Whether the revolution came from the left wing or from the right wing, the best forms of government that have ever existed in the world are those which muddled through. Well, they didn't have any very clear setup of control, but they muddled along. A kind of what I'll call controlled anarchy seems to work out better than anything else. When we have a great system and great power to put it into effect, there is always more violence, more bloodshed, more trouble. Always more violence, more bloodshed, more trouble. Always more violence, more bloodshed. No difference whether it be Chairman Mao or Adolf Hitler.

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Mama, here's my stocking, go bring me my shoes. 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

Did you know that many families qualify for free or low-cost childcare through the federal Head Start program? 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That's ITAV schools.org.

This is a film about stoicism and why you need more of it in your life. Because, as people seldom tell you, but we will, quietly. Stoicism was a philosophy that flourished for 480 years in ancient Greece and Rome and was popular with everyone from slaves to the aristocracy because, unlike so much philosophy, it was helpful. Helpful when we panic, want to give up, despair and rage at existence. We still honour this philosophy whenever we think of someone as brave and, without perhaps quite knowing why, call them stoic. There are two great philosophers of Stoicism. The first is the Roman writer and tutor to Nero, Seneca. He lived between AD 4 and AD 65. That's right, tutor to Nero, the infamous dictator who slept with his own mother, raped young boys, and just because he felt like it, asked his old tutor, Seneca, to commit suicide in front of his own family. And our other guide to Stoicism is the kind and magnanimous Roman Emperor Marcus Aurelius, AD 121 to 180, who was forced to spend most of his reign on the edges of the empire, fighting off invincible Germanic hordes, but found time to write one of the greatest works of philosophy, the Meditations, in his tent at night. There are two problems Stoicism can help us with in particular. The first is anxiety. When you're feeling anxious about something, most people are maddening. They believe it's their duty to cheer you up. However intelligent they might otherwise be, they say things like, it'll be okay, don't worry, even cheer up. The Stoics were appalled. They hated any kind of consolation that aims to give the listener hope. Hope is the opium of the emotions and must be stamped out conclusively for a person to stand any chance of inner peace, because hope only lifts you up higher for the eventual fall. The Stoics advise us to take a different path. To be calm, one has to tell oneself something very dark. It will be terrible. I might have to go to prison. The lump really could be malign. I probably will be fired and humiliated. My friends almost certainly will succeed. But, a huge, consoling, stoic but, one must keep in mind that one will, nevertheless, be okay. Okay, because in the end, as Marcus Aurelius said, we are each of us stronger than we think. Prison won't be fun, nor will losing one's job or being made a laughingstock, but one will get through it. Stoicism emboldens us against the worst fate can throw at us. And if you really, really can't take it, suicide is always an option. The Stoics mentioned this repeatedly. Here is Seneca. Can you no longer see a road to freedom? It's right in front of you. You need only turn over your wrists. To build up an impression of one's own resilience, the Stoics suggested one regularly rehearse worst-case scenarios. For example, twice a year, one should take off one's smart clothes, get into some dirty rags, sleep on a rug in the kitchen floor, and eat only stale bread and rainwater from an animal's bowl. And thereby, you'll make an amazing discovery. As Marcus Aurelius put it, almost nothing material is needed for a happy life, for he who has understood existence. Another subject of interest to the Stoics was anger. Romans were a bad-tempered lot. The Stoics wanted to calm them down, but they did so by an unusual route, by intellectual argument. They proposed that getting angry isn't something you do by nature because you have a Latin temper or are somehow inherently hot-blooded. It's the result of being stupid, of having the wrong ideas about life. Anger stems when misplaced hope smashes into unforeseen reality. We don't shout every time something bad happens to us, only when it's bad and unexpected. For example, you never shout just because it started raining, even though rain can be horrible, because you've learned to expect rain. The same should apply to everything. Don't only expect rain, expect betrayal, infamy, sadism, theft, humiliation, lust, greed, spite. One will stop being so angry when one learns the true facts of the misery of life. The wise person should aim to reach a state where simply nothing could suddenly disturb their peace of mind. Every tragedy should already be priced in. We're going to leave you with the most beautiful remark that Seneca made, just as Nero's guards were grabbing him and shoving him into a bathroom where he was meant to take a sharp knife and kill himself. His wife Paulina and two children were panicking, weeping, clinging to his cloaks. But Seneca turned to them, pulled a weary smile at them, and simply said, "What need is there to weep over parts of life? The whole thing."

Rules for receiving SNAP benefits have changed. As of February 1st, the Trump regime's One Big Beautiful Bill now requires all able-bodied adults without dependents, ages 18 to 64, to work, go to school, or volunteer for 80 hours per month to qualify for SNAP benefits or food stamps. For the first time, people up to the age of 64 are considered able-bodied. The previous upper limit was 54. Previously, parents with children under 18 were exempt from work requirements. However, this is now dropped to parents with children 14 years of age and under. Veterans and unhoused people are also subject to work requirements. WZRD is a 501c3 nonprofit organization. 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

And now, the evil warrior has arrived, searching for a way to seize control. A life and death struggle which will determine the fate of the planet, and perhaps

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0: 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It's not a game.

On April 28th, 2023, a little-known and tiny federal agency called the Occupational Safety and Health Review Commission, OSHRC, lost its quorum and can no longer conduct any official business. The OSHRC issues orders that enforce OSHA's citations that have been contested. The cases handled by the OSHRC typically involve the most important enforcement actions undertaken by OSHA. Under the OSHA statute, enforcement of OSHA health and safety standards begins in the Department of Labor. OSHA employs compliance officers who inspect workplaces. When OSHA finds a violation, a citation and penalty is issued against the employer with a deadline for the hazard to be abated. The employer has the right to contest the citation, penalty and the abatement order. If it does so, the contested case leaves the jurisdiction of OSHA in the Department of Labor and goes to a separate, independent agency, the OSHRC, for adjudication. Until the OSHRC issues a final order that affirms the citation or the abatement order, the employer is not required to correct the hazard. The hazard can go legally uncorrected and the worker's exposure continues until the OSHRC issues a final order adjudicating the case. When the review commission lacks the statutory minimum quorum of two commissioners, as is the case now, no cases can be decided, although

one commissioner can direct a case for review. For over two-thirds of its existence, the commission has been so paralyzed by frequent vacancies that it has been unable to do its job. A more frequent occurrence is when one seat remains vacant on the commission for a prolonged period. Because the OSHA statute dictates that action may only be taken by the affirmative vote of two members of the commission, any disagreement on any point renders a two-member OSHRC incapable of taking action, resulting in a stalemate. Under President Biden, OSHA head Doug Parker has been attempting to arouse an agency that was laid dormant and rudderless by the Trump administration. The number of newly filed contests rose from 1,368 in 2021 to 1,579 in 2022. These new cases are in addition to the existing backlog of approximately 1,200 cases each year. In March 2021, 2 months after the Biden administration took office, Commissioner James Sullivan resigned and rejoined the law firm of Cousin O'Connor in order to represent employers on high-stakes matters before all three branches of government. Sullivan left behind Commissioner Amanda Wood Lehow and Chairman Cynthia Atwood. Before becoming a commissioner, Lehow has served as Sullivan's chief counsel and came to the OSHRC from the National Association of Manufacturers, where she served as Director of Labor and Employment Policy. Even though two of the three seats remain vacant, President Biden has yet to nominate either a worker representative or a lawyer with a union background to the review commission. Historically, Congress has been non-responsive to the needs of the American worker unless pushed by organized labor. In 1970, the labor movement's top priority was the passage of the Occupational Safety and Health Act. Source: Corporate Crime Reporter, July 22, 2023, and Capitol Hill Citizen, July-August 2023. Hi.

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Yeah, you're right. This is John Papa Grow, and you are listening to WZRD Chicago, 88.3 FM, The Wizard. Chicago's home for freeform music since 1974. Yeah, you're right.

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3: 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I'm Liv Oaf. At Second Story's live performances, we ask our tellers a question before they go on stage. Before today's teller told the story you're about to hear, he was asked who his favorite TV mom was, and he said,

reason, none of us ever had to attend after school daycare. When school was over, my cousins and I would ride the school bus to grandma's. My grandma is from the deep south. She met and married my grandfather in the late 1940s. They joined that great migration of African Americans who left the Jim Crow South for the North in search of better opportunities. My grandparents had only an eighth grade education. When it came to schoolwork for us kids, my grandma didn't play. When I got home from school, there was no TV watching or playing outside until homework was done. My cousins were always on the honor roll. Not I. I brought home my first F when I was in the third grade. I was never a disciplinary problem. I just had a hard time concentrating and staying focused. Every time report cards came out, my grandma would smile at my cousin Sarita and say, "Good job, baby." Or she'd see my cousin Ryan's and go, "Man, you just keep on keeping on." Then she'd see mine. Her smile would fade. She'd look at me and say, "Now, I know this ain't the best you can do." I'd reply, "Yes, ma'am." When I was in the sixth grade, I had a guidance counselor named Mr. Pfluger. I guess, judging from my grades, he could see that I could use a little more attention than most students. So, he arranged for me to come to his office twice a week for the last half hour of the school day. In our one-on-one sessions, he taught me how to copy and fax papers. He taught me how to speed read. But most important, he taught me how to juggle. He claimed that juggling was a concentration exercise and it would help me with my focusing problems. He was like, "Come on, give it a try." At first, I wanted no parts of it. I was like, "I'm not a clown." He had three yellow bean bags. I started off with one, tossing it up and over to the other hand. Then I had two bean bags. I tossed one up to the left side. I tossed the second to the right, catching them in both hands. Now, when I was handed a third bean bag, things weren't so easy. Mr. Pfluger told me to count in a rhythm when I tossed bean bags. One, two, three, one, two, three. But I just couldn't get it. So he let me take the bean bags home and practice. I practiced at home in the den. My grandma saw my poor attempts and laughed. She goes, "Why you throwing them things on the ground for, man?" I go, "I'm juggling, grandma." She goes, "Well, ain't no throwing stuff in the house." I went out onto the back patio. I kept trying. One, two, shoot. One, two. Oh, man. Every time I would almost get it, the bean bags would collide in midair and fall to the ground all around me. After about an hour of repeated failure, I decided to try and juggle something different. I went inside to the kitchen where Grandma was rinsing vegetables in the sink. I reached in the fruit basket sitting on the counter, and I grabbed three apples. I went back out onto the patio. Now, by no means did I think juggling was fun or cool. I just really needed to succeed at something. It seemed like I always had to have somebody help me when it came to my schoolwork. Well, this was something no one could help me with. Not my mom, not grandma, not any of my Honor Society cousins. I figured if I could pull this off and was able to juggle, there would finally be one thing I could do that nobody else in my family could. That made juggling sound kind of awesome. Before I made my first attempt, I could see that Grandma was watching me through the kitchen window. At that moment, another element of the situation hit me. If I let one of these apples fall to the ground, it's gonna burst.
Oh, man.

0: That's my behind. I made eye contact with Grandma through the window. Her eyes said it all. You got this. I gave her a nod of acknowledgement. Then I turned around because I didn't really want to face her on that next attempt. I tossed up the first apple, then the second, then the third. One, two, three. One, two, three. I got it. I put the apples to the side and I picked the beanbags back up. After a few tries, I was juggling those as well. I returned the beanbags to Mr. Pfluger the next day. I bought a set of tennis balls and practiced with those from then on, mostly on the back patio. As I got better at it, my cousins would come out and watch me. Not long after learning how to juggle, I made the honor roll for the first time. Mr. Pfluger was right. Juggling did help me focus. I finally made my grandma smile. She didn't mind me juggling in the house after that. Today, as an adult, decades later, I still juggle. Literally, as a part of my normal workout routine, I juggle balls, rings, and sometimes, fruit. I also juggle metaphorically. Sometimes I have to juggle rent, ComEd, people's gas, credit card bills, and many other obligations. A few Sundays ago, I was working. My phone started vibrating. I could see that it was my cousin Sarita calling. I answered, "Hey there, cuz." She goes, "What are you doing?" I go, "I'm at work." She goes, "Oh, sorry, cousin. Hey, yeah." I go, "Yeah?" She goes, "Yeah. Call me later. I love you." As soon as I hung up, my phone started vibrating again. This time I could see it was my cousin Ryan calling. I answered, "Hey, cuz." He goes, "Hey, cousin, what are you up to?" I said, "I'm working." He goes, "Okay, how long are you gonna be there?" I said, "Man, I just spoke to Rita." He goes, "Oh, well, I love you, man. Call me when you get off." A coworker standing next to me asked me if everything was okay. I was okay. Until I said it out loud. My grandmother just passed. She was almost 90 years old and her health had been declining for some time. I kind of knew I was gonna be getting a call at some point. I guess I was just expecting to get it in the middle of the night. Instead, I got it on a beautiful Sunday afternoon halfway through the workday. As a juggler, I've been conditioned to handle many things at once, but emotions like sharp pain, guilt, and distress, they're not easy to keep in the air. So I went outside. I worked downtown pretty close to the lakefront. I walked down near the walk path. I sat on a bench and just stared out at Lake Michigan. I took a few deep breaths. In, one, two, three. Out, one, two, three. After a while, the water I was overlooking began to have a therapeutic effect on my emotions. I got up from the bench, I turned around and looked at the city of downtown Chicago behind me. I could see where I went to college on Michigan Avenue. I remember when my mom and grandma helped me move into the dorms. My RA, Gigi, came into my room to introduce herself. She goes, "Hello, welcome to the sixth floor community." My grandma mean mugged her. Grandma was like, "I thought this was the boys' flow." Gigi goes, "Well, actually, this whole facility is co-ed." I had to explain to Grandma what that meant. She then grabbed me by my shirt collar and pulled me in close. She goes, "Man, we brought you here for an education, yeah?" I said, "Yes, ma'am." goes, "Man, don't waste my money." "Yeah?" I said, "Yes, ma'am." I may have been the last one of her grandkids to make the honor roll, but I'm the first to ever juggle and graduate college. Seeing my alma mater behind me kind of mentally took me back to that day on the back patio while my grandma watched from behind as I learned to juggle. She's not here, but in a way, it's like she is. I start walking back inside to work. I feel like I'm gonna be able to juggle through the rest of the day. As I walk, I can hear my grandma's words in my head. "You got this."
1: 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I'm Liv Oath, and this
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It'd be nice if some of our equipment would behave today. 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It's WZRD Chicago 88.3 FM. Hopefully you're all having a nice day out there. And if not, well, I hope you do have a nice day out there starting now. Thanks for tuning in, everybody. If you got a request, give us a call. We'll keep the lines open this afternoon. 773-442-4578. Let's paint a little color in these gray skies above our fair city. Blue Sky, Black Death. This is Sky with Hand off of the Noir 2011 album. 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

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It's sort of warm, but not warm. Cold, but not cold at all. Feels like precipitation, but there's no precipitation. That has been our weather report. 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

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Hey, it looks like our microphone is working. We're doing a little bit of TLC, a little bit of care on some of them. Hopefully you like what you just listened to. We grabbed some 45s off the shelf. We just listened to Gas Huffer off of the Ethel EP, which was released in the 1990, off of Black Label Records, hosted out of Seattle, Washington. You listen to the song entitled Eat You Whole. Coming up next, we're going to listen to some more music, so I hope that you enjoy it, because we lied about that last track. That's actually going to be the next track. The track you just listened to was Tonka with Stilts. The name of the track was Stilts by a band called Tonka, and that's out of Columbia, South Carolina. The fine closet normal product available postpaid for as little as $10. This was released at some point in the past. They're not saying anything, but yeah. The name of the album was Please No Profanity, which we appreciate, especially if you are looking to share your passion projects here with The Wizard, because you can't say you're listening to everything unless you're listening to The Wizard, and y'all are creating some fantastic stuff right now. So when you're ready, send us your music. 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O-R-G, because we're doing this for you. In the past, we've covered things such as the Lake River cleanups, Greater Chicago Food Depository, Chicago Public Library events, the Chicago Alliance Against Racism and Political Repression, and many more services, organizations, and resources. 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Attention, WZRD PSAs. You'll hear from us in a little bit. That was a mouthful. We're going to listen to Eat You Whole. This is finally going up with a little bit of Gas Huffer. Please don't. We advise you don't. That's what our legal they're nodding to us right now. Yeah, no, we're not. We don't condone. No, no brain damage out here. Unless it's hearing damage. Also, probably listen at a reasonable volume for these next few tracks, because we're going punk. We're going local. We're going freeform right off the shelves. We've got nearly 50,000 individual records here. Without further ado, let's get enough of that talk and huff some gas off the Ethel EP 1990, Eat You Whole. You can find our backlog at WZRDChicago.org.

From the start, scientists had great hopes for this new technology.

0: 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You just listened to a little bit of Jawbox. Jawbox with a Jackpot Plus. We've been pulling some 45s off the shelves for the last some odd minutes. Yeah, we also played some CDs. If you want to see our backlog, go over to WZRDChicago.org and they'll link you over to our Spinatron. 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But if you're in your car, you just got your radio, every preset should be set. Glue down those dials because it's 88.3 FM here in wonderful Albany Park, Chicago, beneath the NEIU campus. We have to set up several runes and very many degrees of traps in order to get down here. It's all a psychobilly freakout. Some of the 45s you listen to that aren't going to be on Spinatron, we listen to Zuzu's Pedals with Psycho Tavern. We also listen to a little bit of this album, Entre Nous with Disaster. We also listen to Jawbox just there. Coming up next, A Blind Dog Stares. Through the Fence is the name of the track by A Blind Dog Stares. So let's get on with it. What do we got playing? We got some cool stuff. You also listen to some Tad. I don't know. Can't say I listen to everything unless you're listening to Weathered Wizards. Once a wizard is a wizard. What was a wizard is now a wizard. What makes a wizard wizard?
1: Wizard?
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1: We'll tell you about Texas Radio and the Big Beat in about a second. We're just going to put this back on 33. You're listening to The Wizard, where you never know quite what to expect.

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Seldom track off of Spectres by BOC Blue Oyster Cult. Last track on side one. Fireworks, the name of the track. Love music that puts a visual and story into a track. You can kind of close your eyes and, you know, it's like reading a book in 3 minutes. It's fantastic stuff, especially if you got the touch of the ADHD. It's helpful. That's great. It's beautiful. Speaking of books and cool things that are happening, we're going to scroll on over here and see what sort of PSAs we've got going on for you, because it is The Wizard Community Radio since 1974. Freeform, the nation's longest running freeform station. So let's see what we got here for you. All right. Yeah, cool. Awesome. Hey, nothing fell out. Cool. We got a few. We just grabbed a handful then. 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Works well after that track. Hopefully you are all safe. If you know somebody or are tuned in, listen to this. The Institute of Nonviolence Chicago's Victim Support Service Program understands that suffering does not end when a shooting is over, and pain does not only affect the victim. Our victim advocates work with victims and their families, helping them get the support and services they need. Their victim advocates focus on building trusting relationships to help transform their pains into strong voices against violence in their communities. Support is broken down into two categories. There's immediate and long-term support. 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Advise survivors of how to access insurance and benefits, funeral planning and arrangements. Also help applying for crime victims compensation, or CVC, which includes burial costs, loss of wages, medical costs, and counseling. Then, of course, there's long-term support groups. 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We also got this right here. This is a lot of domestic violence, sure, but it's important. 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
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Give them a call. Check it out. Thank you for listening. That was our ad break. We don't do ads. Pshaw. In fact, we're going to listen to a nice long track. The other stations are too afraid to play. It is Kansas, which is pretty cool. We assume. It's the band Kansas. Don't worry. We're going to listen to the track called... It's hard to pronounce. Hold on. Give us a second. Incom Duro. It's Hymn to the Atman. It's a nice long track. Brought to us by Laverne of Kansas. Thanks, y'all, for listening. It's The Wizard. 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

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What's that? 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

0: It's WZRD Chicago 88.3 FM. You just listen to a little bit of Kron. Some cool psychedelic trips we've been exploring here in the wizard world. Hopefully, I know you've been enjoying it. It's what the other stations can't, won't, or too afraid to play, and we're doing it here at the wizard. What else we got going on? We got a bunch of stuff. We just had a next wizard stop on in and say, hello, wizard. And they're in the other room. Oh, it's fine. They're sending their hellos via telekinesis. Yeah. Be ready to receive those child blocks spelling hello. Look out, duck. Yeah, it's 3:15. It is July 24th, 2026. And let's listen. Switch up. Let's listen to some Massive Attack. We grabbed this CD, just picking out a bunch of CDs. There's so many of them here. We couldn't be doing it if it weren't for the likes of you wonderful wizard creators. If you are passionate about your music, short stories, poems, anything that would be blissfully entertaining in the audio format, we want to hear what you have. 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Let's play some chill attack. Would a Massive Attack do that track for the show House, I think? Hey, Wizard! Did Massive Attack do that song for that show House? You ever see House? No. It's like, da-na, da-na, ding-ding-ding-ding-ding-ding. Yeah, what's the actor? The British dude who speaks in an English accent. He's like, he's always, it's all the craziest.
1: He's always limping.
0: Yeah, what's his name? Hugh Laurie? Is that his name? I think so. Oh, Wizards, if you know the name of the guy, we could Google it. We'll do non-AI and Google it. House. Yeah, the house. Yeah, you know, that was the show. Anyway, I'm sure some of y'all are listening and you're like, yeah, it's the Massive Attack song. So, I don't know. We're going to go listen to not that song. This is off of their album Protection, which was released in 1994. We're going to listen to the title track. We're also tuned into The Wizard, Reform Since 74.

You are tuned into The Wizard. It's 3:36 p.m. The Femme d'Argent, that was Air. Brand new track coming up next. This is the newest track by Nosage Thing, N-O-S-A-J Thing. This features Tyson and Kobe Say, C-O-B-Y-S-E-Y. It's a new track. It's off of their two-single EP known as Away. And this is the second track known as The Edge. It's Nosage Thing. You're listening to The Wizard.

brand new track by No Such Thing, Tyson and Kobe Say, The Edge, off of the Away EP, released three days ago. Love it. It's new at Tree 40. You're listening to The Wizard, where you can't say you're listening to everything unless you're listening to The Wizard. Coming up next, we got this album we pulled off the shelves. The theme of this next segment's going to be playing everything the next DJ's already pulled out. No, they got some great tracks, so stay tuned past 5 p.m. They're going to be throwing down some bangers. The next track we're going to be playing is by an artist called Boom Bip, with the album titled Blue Eyed in the Red Room. It's a 2005 Lex album, sits at 14265 on our CD shelves. And listen to track number one, which is titled Simple with a C.

tried it. That's the wizard. You know I tried it. You know I tried it. That's how it is. That's how it is. Don't forget the fish. It's the wizard. Hey, wizards out there, don't forget the fish. In fact, you were just listening to Ninja Tuna. Ninja Tuna, that's Mr. Scruff for you, featuring Andrea Triana, who was then later stolen by Bonobo, who we're going to play next. It is their live album. We're going to listen to Towers. This features an artist with a name I'm not about to pronounce. If you want to find it out, go to our Spinitron. 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No, that's three. We know numbers.

0: 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It's 4 p.m. and we're going to go ahead and dive into our non-entertainment series of the afternoon this Friday. It is a Pacifica Network affiliate broadcast brought to you through WZRD Chicago. It is producer and host Salwa Khan, a PhD of Mothering Earth Engineer, post-production featuring Robert Curie. 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
1: 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I'm Salwa Khan, producer and host of Mothering Earth in Wimberley, Texas. Today on Sprouts, a story of change. It's the story of a young farmer in Iowa, Tanner Faberg, who grew up on his family's 25-acre farm, where Tanner and his brothers and sisters helped in the vegetable garden and orchard. Later, it became a commercial venture, where the family raised hogs for a large pork integrator from North Carolina. This is a system where family farmers sign a contract to raise large numbers of animals for huge companies known as integrators, because the entire process is integrated and controlled by that company. The integrator brings young animals to the farm and provides feed and veterinary care, while farmers do the hard work of raising the livestock until the animals are ready to go to the slaughterhouse. This provides a predictable income for the small farmer, as well as a prodigious amount of animal waste, not exactly a bonus. Tanner Faberg had studied sustainability in college and was concerned about the environment and global warming. He was living in Des Moines, Iowa, and working on sustainability issues and looking for a way to change things on the family farm when he came across a program called Transformation. Transformation is a project of an organization called Mercy for Animals, which aims to end factory farming. Faberg recalls how his family's farm went from a homestead to a factory farm.
2: We'd have a big garden, we'd have a fruit orchard, chickens, and we'd harvest from the garden. Pretty much every meal had something from the farm. I'd go out in the morning and collect eggs, and we'd harvest the apples and pears. That was the lifestyle until I was, I think, 9 years old. That's when Wendell Murphy came knocking on the door, presenting an offer. Wendell Murphy, that was at the time, Murphy Farms. They were one of the big pork integrators at the time that kind of really kicked off contract farming and factory farming and the CAFO revolution. They were coming out of North Carolina. They saw an opportunity, I think, for easy access to affordable feed for the pigs, because obviously Iowa has a lot of corn and soybeans. So they're moving in, and they saw we had some land, and they really just kind of knocked on the door and said, "Hey, we have this amazing offer for you. We will help out with this loan. We have the blueprints for these two buildings. We'll build it for you. You sign this contract, and after maybe a decade, you'll pay off the loan. You'll be making great money." And to my parents, my dad was, working a graveyard shift as a welder. We're just below the poverty line, I think, which is okay at the time. It was a great childhood. But I think my parents were kind of looking towards the future. And a big goal of theirs was to help their kids get through college. They didn't go to college. They wanted their kids to go to college and then possibly retire someday, which they weren't really on a path to do that. And this deal at the time sounded pretty sweet to them. Two hog confinement buildings, 1,100 head each. It's contract farming, so you get a guaranteed paycheck no matter what the price of pork is. The lifestyle kind of changed. It was, there's a lot a lot of chores associated with those pigs. And I think just the mentality changes. Like I said, we had animals on the farm before, but really every single animal literally had a name. And, you know, there was Chicky the chicken, and there was Spot was one of the first pigs that we had. And even Petey the possum, that was he hung around a lot. But obviously with 2,200 pigs, you don't name them, and it becomes a bit more of a just a job to get through, to really, you know, to pay the bills, to pay the loan. And it's not glamorous work, I can tell you that. It's the first thing you see is that open pit lagoon, which has changed a bit since then, but back then the manure would all go in this open pit. I think they called it a lagoon to make it sound better than it really is. We'd have to walk the alleyways. There's pigs on each side, and the first thing you look for is dead pigs, unfortunately. So you would have to take the dead pigs out right away, and then take them to the dead box. We do a lot of we. There's a portion of the hog barn which is like solid cement. And then that they're supposed to sleep on that. And then the waste is supposed to be it goes through these slats on the side, but it'd be a little messy. So we try to keep it clean. So we'd have to go in there with scrapers and scrape the manure into the slats, spread some feed on there to make it nice and comfortable, adjust waters, make sure the waters are going, make sure the feed's going, fixing things, giving shots, separating. If there's sick pigs, you have to separate them out of the pens, put them in the sick pen. And then a lot of loading, you know, it's basically twice a year. This was wean to finish, so we'd get them at about 30 pounds, grow them to about 280 to 300 pounds. And then so you'd have to, there's a lot of loading in pigs, the loading out, which was always for some reason done in the middle of the night. The whole family would be out there and trying to get those pigs to go in the alley, down the alley, into the truck, into the semi.
1: Now, you mentioned the lagoon, which is an open pit of hog waste. Is that treated in any way?
2: You have to pump those. You have to do something with that waste. So basically what happens is they get pumped out twice a year, once in the spring, once in the fall, and then spread around on the fields, the surrounding fields, which is obviously one of the most detrimental environmental impacts that factory farming has, especially now with the density of CAFOs that exist, especially, you know, in Iowa, is that manure. It's a lot. That waste is a lot, and it's got to go somewhere. And it usually, you know, typically just gets spread on open field. And so that's kind of what we grew up with, is just every spring, every fall, there'd be hog waste on those fields. I had fairly limited experience just in life, but college really opened my eyes to a lot of things. Also travel. I kind of developed a passion for traveling, just learning new cultures, new experiences, new people, new ways of doing things. And that kind of led to a passion for sustainability. I think I just had a class on that and really became passionate about that and saw that this, you know, global warming is kind of an existential threat to this planet. So started doing a lot of work on that, some nonprofit work and learning all I could about it. Started a marketing company that was right when kind of social media was kicking off, and did that for a couple of years, really didn't like it, was saving up to expand. And then my partner and I realized, hey, we don't really like what we're doing. Let's see the world. So I set off after that and then traveled around the world for about 3 years, going to about like six continents and maybe 70 countries or so. And then, yeah, then came back and then really wanted to make an impact, was missing community, really wanted to make an impact on my community, get my hands dirty and, you know, with some projects, really make a change. landed on Des Moines, living in Des Moines, which I kind of surprised me. I thought I would never come back. I thought I would never, well, I would come back, but never live in Iowa. But I don't know. I just saw such a possibility for change here. And with the cost of living, I could buy a house and still travel. I could get involved with nonprofits and work on sustainability initiatives, which is what I wanted to do. And at the same time, the farm is about 40 minutes, 45 minutes northeast of Des Moines. So I was doing some projects there and just kind of, I hadn't seen my family for 3 years, so reconnecting with them, friends and family, and started rehabbing some old buildings and the barn and planting some trees. And then our first big project was we put in a ground mount solar installation that powered the entire farm.
1: I know this feels like an evolution, or perhaps a revolution, where you're gradually moving the farm to sustainability. How did your parents take it?
2: It took a while. It took some convincing. They had those pigs for about 30 years. And they're just not really used to change. So when I approached them with this idea, it was considered, I don't think they really thought of it as a realistic idea. They just kind of said, well, sure, if you find something else, go ahead. But and at the same time, I mean, they wanted out, but they just didn't really see any options. I continued my work, like I said, just kind of solo at first, looking at different possibilities, and it was just killing me. It was just I was doing so much work with sustainability in Des Moines, working on Des Moines' first climate action and adaptation plan. We were starting tree programs. We're doing a lot of cool things that I felt great about, but it would. It was kind of a not a secret, but I didn't really talk a lot about the fact that I grew up at that farm. I was, and that my parents still live there, and that I would still have to go home on some weekends and help out with the pigs while I'm doing this environmental work. I wanted to make a change, and my parents said, "Yeah, go for it. But it just has to be something realistic." I mean, so. There's a bit of pressure on me, and it was frustrating at first.
1: You're listening to Sprouts, radio from the grassroots, a weekly program bringing you local radio productions of global interest. I'm Salwa Khan of Mothering Earth in Wimberley, Texas, and our story is about Iowa farmer Tanner Faberg, whose concerns about the environmental costs of raising hogs drove him to look for alternatives. That's when Faberg learned about Mercy for Animals and their transformation project, which aims to move farmers from raising livestock like pigs, cows, sheep, even chickens or turkeys, to environmentally friendly vegetable crops, or in the case of the 1100 farm, to growing fungi.
2: When I met Transformation, then things changed a bit. It just became more realistic. At first, it was just some phone calls and just saying, just the optimism from Transformation really made a huge difference just in my morale and wanting to continue this effort. And then they were selecting eight farms, I think, in the country to pay for some consulting work and really go through some various business models to see what's realistic, what can we do, how much money would it cost, how much money could we make, could this be, could we create something where could be a full-time job for me, could there be enough work for my brother to quit his job working with pigs and join this, could my parents be a part of it, could we save this family farm. And then, that went pretty well. We looked at a lot of different things and so we stumbled upon mushrooms. And I just fell in love with mushrooms right away, to be honest. I had no prior knowledge about mushrooms at all. I just started reading about it and watching videos. And then they signed me up for some classes, one at Cornell, which was very helpful for me to just to know exactly, how to grow mushrooms, what they are. And I just loved everything about it. I loved the versatility. Because I love, one of the ideas, one of the missions here is to create a more localized food system. So you could, we could really, I'm thinking the square footage of that hog barn, we could produce a lot of mushrooms, a lot of fresh mushrooms for the local market. But at the same time, I was loving these specialty mushrooms and the medicinal benefits that they had. And the possibility that we can make value-added products from them to not just have local clientele, but also a national customer base, and make enough, make a good amount of profit where we could create jobs in a place and create jobs and opportunity in a place where, it just continues to lose those jobs and opportunity with consolidation. And we're just losing all these family farms. And the population of rural Iowa and rural America is dwindling. It's just everything about it made sense. And just the more I read, the more I understood that there's still a long ways to go. I mean, there's still a lot of research to be done. And I just love the idea of something that I could really sink my teeth into. And this, the rest of my life, I could be learning about mushrooms.
1: I guess you like to eat mushrooms too,
2: Oh, yeah.
1: right?
2: Yeah, we eat mushrooms pretty much every day. They're so simple. I mean, a lot of it is just really, I'll harvest some blue mushrooms and some blue oysters and just put it in the skillet, maybe put some soy sauce and a little butter, or just very simple stuff, but you can add it with any meal and it's tasty.
1: So tell us what kinds of mushrooms you're raising.
2: So we are doing a variety of oysters. We have blue oyster, golden oyster, pink oyster, and those are mostly for the fresh produce side of things. And then we also do lion's mane. So with the lion's mane, I just love the medicinal benefits of lion's mane, especially in our tinctures. So kind of our bread and butter are mushroom tinctures, which is it involves an extraction process. That really gives you the best, it's the most effective and best way to get these medicinal compounds into your body in a way that even if you ate, 1,000 pounds of mushrooms, you couldn't get those benefits because your body has no way to break down and consume these compounds. So lion's mane, that's one of the more popular ones that I feel like people know about. But then we grow reishi as well. Not a lot of people know about reishi, and I don't think a lot of people grow or sell reishi, probably because it takes a long time. It takes us about 3 months from start to finish grow reishi, sometimes more, 3 to 4 months, and then the tincture process is it takes an additional two over 2 months after that.
1: What kind of practical steps did you take to transition from hogs to mushrooms? And was it over a period of years, a couple of years?
2: It was over the course of about four, I think about 4 years. It took a while. It took a while to save up money. It took a while to fundraise, to partner with Transformation. Eventually that turned into a bigger partnership where they're providing some funding, to help with the capital cost of just the retrofit of the hog building. And that was a bit of a process, because I was kind of helping them with the advocacy side of things. So speaking at conferences and going to things like Farm Aid and spreading the word for just the need for diversification in the ag sector and the need for, to help family farms and just this mission of trying to convert, just there's so much infrastructure out there. And so many farmers like me, young farmers who want to farm, but they don't want to do it in the traditional way. They don't want anything to do with commodities or CAFOs. In the meantime, we started growing because we didn't want to go straight from not knowing anything and just reading about it in books to we're growing 5,000 pounds of mushrooms a week in a retrofitted hog barn. So we started earlier on, about a year and a half ago, of growing in a smaller operation that we built ourselves. And that's more in the 500 pounds range. So we got going on that. And then we were designing the retrofit of the hog barn. And now we're under construction still for the hog barn, and hope to be growing there, to start growing there in about hopefully a month or two. Getting very close.
1: So you have two hog barns, is that right?
2: Had two hog barns. We have no hog barns now, no pigs on the property. But yeah, there were two hog barns. They're about 50 feet wide, 200 feet long. They held 1,100 pigs each, hence the name. I thought we'd name the farm and the new business 1,100 Farm, just to kind of remind, as a reminder that what those barns used to be, and that just change is possible. I thought that'd be a bit inspiring, because that's one thing we want to do. We hope to just create a model that people can replicate, and just kind of be that catalyst for change, that change that we seek. The whole farm is being transformed into a demonstration hub. So it's not just about the mushrooms. Yeah, so we're focusing a lot on conservation efforts and rewilding efforts, and just thinking about land usage. Which I think people think about farms and they think about 10,000 acres of corn or soybeans. And really, you know, for Iowa standards, our farm is small. It's 25 acres, but there's a lot that can be done in 25 acres. I mean, you could have a decent sized fruit orchard and a nut farm. And so we're doing conservation efforts like planting a riparian buffer strip, which I think should be a policy change to protect our water systems. And so planting lots of trees and bushes, the lagoon. I think the most exciting part of the on the conservation side is obviously something had to be done with that lagoon that held all the waste. So right now that lagoon is, so we you know, got rid of the pigs and the buildings were empty, but we still had that lagoon there. So we I worked with the USDA, got a little bit of funding from the USDA and NRCS program, their EQIP program, and started excavating, and excavated that down to the clay base and put in a filtration system and slowly filled it with water. And now we have a freshwater pond in a place where it used to be just hog waste. And now there's ducks and geese and turtles and all sorts of wildlife that's starting to come around.
1: You're going out and talking to other farmers. Are they being inspired to make a change as you have?
2: Slowly, yes. With everything, it seems like I say slowly a lot. It takes time. A lot of people would just laugh at me and say, oh, Tanner, one of your crazy pipe dreams. Never going to happen. I said, okay, well, we'll see. But it was kind of reminded, one of the things that really inspired me to keep going and that to know that change is possible, it was the same attitude with a solar installation. And everybody laughed and thought, nah, it's, you know, waste of money, waste of time. When we did it, then those kind of bigger farmers, commodity farmers, they would drive around. They'd say, oh, you actually did it. Can I take a look? And then they'd kind of take a look and they'd still say, well, I don't know, it's pretty cool, but it's a waste of money if you ask me. But then I'd show them the data. So a lot of this is about collecting the data so we can kind of open source that and show people. And then I'd show them the data and I'd show them that, well, you know, we're going to pay this thing off in 6.5 years and we're going to save this, you know, X amount of money. And those same farmers who were so skeptical, they put up their own solar installations. So you'll see a lot of solar, like after that, it became kind of a ripple effect. And it's like, oh, like these, I won't name them, but like, these people, you know, put up solar. Did you hear, you know, these people put up solar. Maybe we should look into that. So it became kind of a, like I said, a ripple effect. And I'm hoping this is the same way. So up until, you know, for a while, it was just laughter. Then we started selling. And then, you know, we had an article in the New York Times and we were in the Guardian and we had some publications and, you know, we started selling and people even in the community were seeing the benefits. Some of the older farmers, they asked me, well, you know, what would it take for me to do what you're doing? And I was taken aback and I just like, really? You're laughing at me for quite a while, huh? But now And but yeah, now they're interested. You know, they see how things are going and they're interested. So yeah, I think it's kind of

0: nervousness, anxious, being anxious. Just I felt a lot of pressure since this was involving family. I think if this was an endeavor that I took upon myself, and it just affected me. If there was a failure, I think that would have been one thing. But since this did involve convincing my parents to end their contract, and it didn't involve, my brother quitting his job to join this company, 1100 Farm, and it did involve us having to make a profit to pay. Essentially, we bought the two hog barns and 6 acres around it. So, having to being able to pay those bills and make sure my brother gets paid, and it was nerve-wracking. It's been nerve-wracking. It still is. I mean, we're not exactly where we want to be right now. We definitely need to increase sales, but that was tough. I think, but it's also just it's rewarding. It feels rewarding to work really hard on something and take this gamble and put yourself completely into something to affect positive change. It's a rewarding feeling. I think starting this company, I don't know. I don't know if I could imagine anything more difficult because there's so many factors at play, and so many mission statements that we're trying to accomplish. But having patience, I've really had to learn to have patience. I just kind of the way my brain works, I kind of see where we want to go. I see how to get there, but there are lots of hiccups on the way. And I just to be able to get through those hurdles, it takes time and it takes patience.
1: 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That's it for our non-entertainment segment of the afternoon. That was Salwa Khan, PhD of Mothering Earth Engineer, post-production with Robert Curie. 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That was From Pigs to Mushrooms, Reimagined Farming in Iowa. Cool stuff. I think a lot of times people think about Iowa, they're like, oh, corn, mushroom, corn, that'd be cool. Corn, soybeans, you think about a lot. I guess there's a lot of pig farming out there, wild boars. They're boars as an invasive species on nearly every state in this nation, and it's something to be aware of. Bing bong. We're gonna listen to some Pavlov's Dog. We've got Pampered Menial here as the next album. So this is Pampered Menial. It's Pavlov's Dog. We're gonna listen to, it looks like, the second to last track on side B. Or is it the last track? It's probably the last track of Once and Future Kings. This is Pavlov's Dog. This is off of, again, the album Pampered Menial, which was released in 1975. Beautiful, beautiful artwork. Who doesn't love seeing sassy dogs? The ones that are like, they've got personalities. When they're looking at you, it looks like they're looking through you. They're judging your soul. And that's it. It looks like maybe a Pomeranian is the dog on the front cover, and then what is this dog on the back cover? Shoot, it seems like one of those racing dogs. It looks like a long-haired greyhound almost. So no, that's Pavlov's Dog. Neither of those on the album Menial, Pampered Menial. Oh, we're just chatting. It's 4:31. It is July 24th, 2026, and we're gonna get into the track. Thank you for listening. It's The Wizard, WZRD Chicago, 88.3 FM.

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That was Rory Gallagher. Can't believe it's true. 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It's 4:44 p.m., and we do have that Q track. It's the Q. Last night's performance here at The Wizard, we've got a copy for it. We're playing track 2 from their series. Let's get right into it. You're tuned in to The Wizard, WZRD Chicago, where you can't say you're listening to everything unless you're listening to The Wizard.

That was The Cue. They played last night here at the Wizard. It's The Cue. You listen to the second track. You can find more information at some of their social medias. It's The Cue Band. That's Q-U-E-U-E, The Cue Band. And that was Thursday Night Live last night, July 23rd. It's July 24th at 4:48 p.m. 2026. And we got a little bit of Bill Graham here at the Wizard.

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We brought up the wrong needle. Oh, that was a really cool transition. We're going to go right back into that record. So, yeah, Freeform. You never know what to expect.

0: You're listening to The Wizard, WZRD Chicago 88.3 FM. We got some wizards in the house. They are somewhere. They are across the stage somewhere. I don't know. It's fine. We're not. We don't even want to talk to them, honestly. Hey, oh, who's that? We got ghosts. We got ghosts in the studio. Monk ghost. Have you ever played D&D?
1: Yeah. A couple sessions.
0: Yeah, a couple of sessions. Yeah. For the listeners, there's a wizard D&D thing happening. You might hear some summaries at some point. Fireball FRBL. You might hear some fireball break-ins at some point. I don't know. Who knows? We've been trying it out. It's cool. What else are wizards supposed to do on their free time, you know?
1: True.
0: Yeah, it's how we short rest. We play D&D. How are you doing, other wizard? How's life? What's popping? Big popping.
1: Life's good. What's I'm just eating some chips and
0: cool.
1: Getting ready for the set.
0: Cool. We're gonna keep on with some lettuce if that's cool.
1: Hey.
0: Yeah. It's non diarrhea lettuce. This is the good funk lettuce with Adam Deitch in it. It's the good lettuce. This is actually off their newest album. Cook. Are you familiar with the band Lettuce?
1: Yeah, of them.
0: You're gonna be. Hey, all right, we're gonna go. What song did we say we're gonna play? Keep On. It's track 13 off of their album Cook, which was released last year.

0: Hey, yo, Mike, happy birthday out there, man. Oh, my gosh, you're turning something this year. That's fantastic. You got a great friend, a great wizard out there saying that you want to hear 40 Days and 40 Nights. We're doing live at Fillmore. It's Muddy Waters, Chicago's very own. Happy birthday, Mike. It's 5 p.m. out here. Hey, wizard, what are we playing? Something cool. Yeah, all right, I'm excited for it, too. Let's go.
1: Forty days, 40 nights.

0: 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You could do that with that number, 773-442-4578. 773-442-4578. 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
1: We also just added something new on our website that is a wormhole into a different dimension. Not Ooh. Sure. It's kind of random, so we don't know which dimension. You just kind of might come back. I don't know.
0: Word? I'm going to check it out. I'm excited.
1: You probably won't find it.
0: But if you find the wormhole and you happen to travel through that wormhole and meet us to the other side of whatever universe you get to, make sure you tune into WZRD Chicago 88.3 FM. Hopefully we are live and playing freeform for you in that universe as well as this one. What are we playing today? Good question. We've got a bunch of music for you. But like I said, we're here. You're there, and you listen to the Wizard.

0: 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I'm a mother of invention.
1: I have said the basic techniques of Nelly are very simple, consistent, creating and aggravating conflicts. No riots like

Oh my gosh. Oopsies. You would have never known the difference. Yes, we do it live here at the Wizard. Yes, you're listening to the Wizard. I'm not sure if you knew that, but you probably knew that. 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If you have a request, hit me up, 773-442-4578, 773-442-4578. I may play it, I may not, who knows? That's the kind of Friday we have going on this Friday. I didn't realize, okay, I won't even mention it. Yeah, I'll mention it. I didn't realize that I had a track, that last track I had playing, doubled up, but it worked. It worked. So if you like the sound of it, that song does not sound like that. I've got some public service announcements for you this fine evening. But first, some music. Yeah. Let's do some music.

What the heck is up with that volume button? Look at this. I'm just wiggling the I'm not doing it intentionally. Just gonna let's see. Yeah, we'll have to fix that. What the heck is up with that? Yeah, I'll just play it there. Yes, if you're just joining us, we're messing around with our mixer. I guess it's a little funky today. Yeah, that's just how it goes when you're here at the Wizard. Anything goes. Yes. What do we have? We have a bunch of stuff for you this evening. Let's see. I'm looking through our book of stuff. What day is today? 7:24. Okay, so that's done. That's done. Okay, cool. I have one for you. This is from the Chicago Public Library. The Mayfair branch, to be exact. This is a program called Adult Creative Crafters. Monday, July 27th. So that's this upcoming Monday from 6 to 7 p.m. Like I said, Mayfair branch, 4400 West Lawrence Ave, Chicago, Illinois, 60630. Learn to make a corner bookmark out of felt and embroidery thread. Stitch it with your favorite icons of Chicago as part of this year's Summer Reading Challenge theme. All materials will be provided. Space is limited. Registration by phone or in person require 15-person limit. Check it out. If you are a crafty adult looking to do an adult crafty thing, go to the Adult Creative Crafters over at Mayfair Branch. Ooh, so what's this one? That Music Club, Chicago Music Celebration. That's cool. Join us for a special That Music Club. Huh. Come and share some of your favorite Chicago music and let's talk about it. Discover new Chicago music and artists as well as old favorites. This is happening again also at the Mayfair branch, 4400 West Lawrence Ave. This one is on Wednesday, July 29. So that's next week, Wednesday. It doesn't say about registration, but you should probably look into that. Maybe there is a registration. Maybe it's like a pop-in event kind of thing. It doesn't say. So, yeah. It just has a phone number. Maybe you can call in and see if you're interested. 312-744-1254. And I'm sure you can find this over at the Chicago Public Library event page. I'm sure they have it on the calendar of sorts. What's this? Some more stuff for you. Oh, Night Out in the Parks. What is this? Chicago Film in the Park. Night Out in the Parks. I guess it's a series of sorts that the Chicago Park District does. I guess there's a showing of a film, a Spanish film from Spain. Spanish. Called Leo and Lou. That's L-E-O and, like the ampersand, Lou, L-O-U. It just says here, it's from a movie from 2025, 101 minutes. It's drama comedy directed by Carlos Solano on Wednesday, July 29th. So again, next week, Wednesday at dusk, approximately at 8:30 p.m. at Kilbourne Park, 3501 North Kilbourne Ave. Leo, a mute 10-year-old orphan, escapes from the children's home where she lives to travel to a fishing competition. On the way, Lou, a nonconformist with barely a penny to his name, finds the little girl on the road hitchhiking. Unaware of Leo's real objective, he agrees to give her a ride, believing he's taking her back to her family. Thus begins this peculiar journey of a girl who doesn't speak and a man who doesn't want to listen. But in spite of everything, they become inseparable and discover the extraordinary meaning of the word family. Sounds interesting. Check it out. This is over at Kilbourne Park on Wednesday next week. Approximately 8:30. Free events for every season. Yeah, so it's free. You don't have to sign up. That's what I like to hear. That's what we like to hear. So that's enough of the public service nonsense for you. For now, hit us up 773-442-4578. Hey, I gotta figure something out about this mixer. You're listening to the Wizard.

0: Yo, hello,
1: Hi.
0: hello, hi. Let me see
1: Hi.
0: if I can get your mic. Hello,
1: Hi.
0: hi.
1: Hi. Oh my gosh. Nasally. That track was so chill. I
0: Yes.
1: like the chill music.
0: If
1: Turned it
0: you're a
1: up.
0: video gamer like us, that's a track from Animal Crossing New Leaf.
1: Hardcore gamers only.
0: Yes. That is the track 4 a.m. I'm not sure if you're familiar with Animal Crossing, but every hour at the top of the hour, just like us, we have station IDs. They have a new song for every hour while you play.
1: We switch it up.
0: And that's something that's a constant in all their games and all the Animal Crossing franchises. Every hour, there's a new, like, sometimes they'll
1: Just
0: introduce another
1: themes.
0: instrument.
1: Yeah, yeah.
0: That was a 4 a.m. I'm not sure if you stayed up till 4 a.m.
1: If you're playing Animal Crossing at 4 a.m., God bless you.
0: There's some cool things. I'm not sure if you know about this, but if you own a TV at Animal Crossing and you happen to be on at a certain time, I'm not sure if it's a certain day, but a certain
1: George
0: time,
1: Lopez.
0: no, there is a there's a TV show, but the TV show it's like aliens.
1: Whoa.
0: Yeah, it's supposed to be like aliens are trying to talk to people through the TVs or
1: This was what
0: whatever.
1: was fun about Animal Crossing. At least I don't know if it's still that way, but there are always like little like hidden like gems and things. Like
0: Oh
1: the
0: yeah.
1: OG one had like NES games that you could get.
0: You know, this is the second week in a row that we mentioned
1: Have
0: Animal
1: we? Okay,
0: Crossing.
1: okay. Well, another block programming. I don't know. It's a fun game. It's a fun. There's like supposed to be like wolf spiders and things that are like come out at like 4 a.m. and like I've never played it because I try to actually sleep and I'm not gonna cheat in the video game to like because you could time hop, you could
0: You
1: change
0: could.
1: the time
0: You
1: and
0: could.
1: you know mess with your data cartridge and you'll probably have it haunted or something
0: Cheater,
1: like that.
0: cheater.
1: Yeah, like you know, don't mess with fate.
0: Yeah.
1: So anyway, what's your second favorite calm game?
0: Second
1: I mean, if
0: favorite?
1: it's not Animal Crossing, what's your favorite like calm?
0: Probably Minecraft.
1: You play Minecraft? Do
0: I play Minecraft.
1: you ever play Terraria?
0: Yeah, I played Terraria. I played a bit or two.
1: Boy.
0: Yeah.
1: You know the soundtrack
0: Oh, you mean that one song that goes ooh ooh ooh ah ah ooh ooh ah ah ah.
1: Walla Walla Bing Bang.
0: Bang bang bang bing bang
1: No.
0: ooh.
1: I think you're making this song up.
0: I don't know.
1: He's making this song up. Don't tell Wizard. Don't tell Wizard.
0: Hello, Dr. Wizard. Yeah,
1: What time is it?
0: I'm like trying to kill some more time. We have like
1: Oh, okay, cool.
0: just
1: All
0: like
1: right.
0: 30 seconds
1: Yeah,
0: left,
1: we're
0: I think,
1: chilling. All
0: maybe.
1: right, that's awesome. I don't know what's happening. I'm just, you know, sitting
0: It's
1: here.
0: time. It's the thing.
1: Oh.
0: WZRD Chicago 88.3 FM. That's who you're listening to. That's who we are. That's where you're at. WZRD Chicago. 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Actually, you can go to our website, WZRDChicago.org. Do that. Check it out.
1: Did you do PSAs?
0: I did.
1: You're done with PSAs?
0: For the last hour, and now I have to do some more PSAs this hour.
1: You
0: And
1: want to do
0: I'm
1: a PSA?
0: sure, let's do a PSA.
1: You know what's cool is we have a new PSA director. Have you met him?
0: I think he came by like a week or two
1: A few
0: ago.
1: weeks ago. Yeah,
0: Yeah.
1: with the cool hat.
0: Yeah, I don't want to ID more than that, but.
1: No, it was very pointy. Like it was like circular at the top, you know, like every wizard's hat is, but
0: Yes.
1: it was unique, you
0: Yes.
1: know, it was a unique hat.
0: They came in with about a bunch of tomes and stuff.
1: Yeah, there was two tomes, three scrolls, and like a recipe for a potion, I think. Is that what it
0: Yes.
1: was?
0: Yes, they came by. They came by like 2 weeks ago.
1: Yeah, cool stuff. So they're doing some cool stuff. Like we have whole new like organizations. So real quick, we're gonna read this one. Drug take back locations. What is drug take back? It's a safely get rid of unused or expired medication center hosted by CPD and community groups and or community groups available at events or drop off locations. 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Why? Why do we take our drugs? Why don't we just flush them or put them in the trash? Like, wouldn't that be the easiest solution? This is why it does prevent accidental poisoning for humans, for animals. It gets into our waterways. It disrupts and creates an imbalance for all species across our environments. It reduces the risk of drug misuse or abuse, of course. Protects children and pets from harm. And it also helps just keep your home safe and clean of clutter. Like, honestly, clean out that drawer of expired medications. It's extra. Get rid of them. They don't even work anyway. When's the next time? When's the last time you grabbed that weird pill that's orange at the top right of your cabinet that said it expired in 2002?
0: True.
1: Throw it out.
0: Yeah.
1: You know, but take it to one of these locations. 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That's our hyper extensive PSA. Thanks, y'all. Hey, we're marking it down right now.
0: Yeah, I had to put that down on my, because I'm going to forget.
1: We're non-commercial. This is real.
0: Yeah.
1: Who actually talks to you about, like, the public services anymore, like, in a conversation, you know?
0: Mm-hmm.
1: Yeah.
0: And I tune in. I listen to a lot of radio, and I don't hear any public service announcements.
1: That's the cool thing. Before, this wizard knew about the wizard, you know, you kind of, like, scroll the dial.
0: Sure.
1: And then you hear something, like, oh, that's cool. And then it's different. And then you find something new, and then it's cool. And then you're like, oh, I know that track. And then it keeps you... We put our hooks in you.
0: Mm-hmm.
1: It's the wizard, baby.
0: We put a spell on you.
1: I put a spell on you. Bum, bum, bum, bum. Bum, bum.
0: Bum, bum, bum, bum. What is that? Christmas in July, but you're doing Halloween in July?
1: We can do it.
0: Yeah.
1: We got a Halloween record, actually, not too long ago. We could pull it out.
0: Maybe we'll
1: Duran Duran, anyone?
0: Is Duran Duran a Halloween band?
1: When I'm hungry like the wolf.
0: Like, I know B-52s is a Halloween band.
1: What?
0: They're a Halloween band.
1: What's the B-52 Halloween track?
0: Rock Lobster.
1: There's a local arcade that plays that every night. When I wasn't around. I think that song was ruined because of Family Guy for me.
0: Oh, I didn't know. I didn't even know they were featured on Family Guy. Yeah.
1: Yeah, no, they had, like, it was like Peter had, like, a song. He's like, oh my God, I got a B-52's 45. Like, and he, like, played it for, like, the whole episode. Like, congratulations, you got copyright to.
0: They got a lot of bangers, though. I'm not even hating on them.
1: B-52's, oh yeah. I wish I could see them live. That's one band that's, like, would love to see live. To see live.
0: In their heyday. Mm-hmm. What I didn't realize is that they're from the 60s.
1: 60 what?
0: 60-somethings? Like 60, that's when they started,
1: 1960s?
0: Right? B-52s. I looked them up because I was like, yo, they're really... okay, I lied. I thought they were from the 60s. Like, they met each other from the 60s. No, it says here, active from 1976. But who knows? I don't, apparently.
1: 76. It's got a 6 in 60, there.
0: 76.
1: Here's a little... here's some lore about the B-52s. I don't think anybody has ever realized... Their name is based off of an airplane.
0: It's based off of a drink that's based off of an airplane. It's supposed to be a cocktail.
1: Wait, for real?
0: Yeah.
1: No, you're not joking. You're actually serious. I was actually playing a little game. Wait,
0: no. Yes.
1: Can't trust the wizards.
0: They were like hanging out. Like after they went to go see a show, and they were like, you know what? We're gonna start a band. We're gonna do it. It didn't seem too hard, so they're like, yeah. What should we call them ourselves? And they were like, you know, drinking like cocktails or whatever at this tiki bar. And they said B-52s, and none of them. I don't think maybe one or two of them knew how to play an instrument, but.
1: You sure it wasn't a menu item? Like, you know, when you go to like a Chinese restaurant and it's like 100 things on the menu, it's like, I want B-52.
0: Could be.
1: You sure it's not like a chow mein with the watercress?
0: Hey.
1: Yeah, I don't know.
0: Someone's hungry.
1: Egg foo young? Egg foo young? Anyone?
0: A little crab rangoon.
1: Yeah, I'm hungry.
0: Yeah.
1: Been here too. A long time.
0: If you're just tuning in, you listen to the Wizard WZRD Chicago.
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0: Real American.
1: Built for wizards. What's up with other radio? I'm sorry. What's up with the other radio stations like having the loudest, most like aggressive, like Spike TV? They have like a whole medley, like it's a late night TV best of album. Like,
0: do we have something like that in our auto DJ?
1: No, we just have a bunch of artists who, you know, who've come through or like we talk to.
0: We have station IDs, like people like talking and like, hey, you listen to Wizard.
1: This is Jeff Rosenstock and you're listening to WZRD Chicago.
0: To Wizard.
1: Yeah. Also, full disclosure, this is not Jeff Rosenstock.
0: What?
1: We don't have him here. Sorry to break the news. But yeah, no, he did do a Wizard ID for us. There's a few. I think like Iggy Pop or somebody did one. I don't know. We got a lot of really cool.
0: I'm gonna get Taylor Swift to do a station ID for the
1: yeah.
0: Would we put it in?
1: Why Taylor Swift?
0: Isn't just because it's like so opposite of what we do here.
1: What's the most opposite wizard track? Like if you think wizard, it's freeform. Like you know, so it's like what you hear everywhere. All just jingles, like commercial jingles.
0: Yeah, probably.
1: I don't know.
0: I get so upset when I hear my nephews sing, like a commercial jingle.
1: Oh, yeah. It's like they're getting you.
0: Stop singing that.
1: They're indoctrinating them young. Yeah.
0: That's the same reason why I don't like, and I shouldn't say I. There's a lot of us here at the station that don't like wearing logos on our t-shirts.
1: Mm-hmm.
0: Because that's like a free commercial. That's like free advertisement.
1: I had a teacher back in like freshman year of high school. You know, and you know, there were some relatively well-off to do kids, you know, at the school, and they'd be wearing like whatever brand, you know, type of like polo t-shirts or whatever, you know. And it was our history teacher, and I'll never forget this because like I already hated people. You know how edgy you are in like freshman year high school. I'm like, I don't know. It's like everybody's just playing a game. And he goes, I don't know why you're wearing your this and your that, because it all has logos. You spend $50-$60 on a t-shirt to become a billboard. Yeah. Basically his whole point is like, you're paying all this money, like the shirt, sure, it's a nice shirt, it's clothes, you know what I mean, but then you have a giant logo. This is circa, you know, like 2010. Yeah, you know, that was giant, you know, bird logo. Yes. You know, that's across your, you know, half your body, and it's like, ugh,
0: that was really? The fashion, unfortunately, in those days.
1: It's like embroidered out there, you know. It's like the embroidery is cool, but it's just like everybody knows what you're wearing, you know. It's like, ugh.
0: Well, even then, let's just say like your personality, your uniqueness. Now a brand is co-opting.
1: It owns you. It feels like you're.
0: It's like now you're not just you. You're you brought to you by so and so brand.
1: This is why we condone tattoos, because you choose them of your own self. Like if you choose to do that, but it's like you're kind of forced to buy the clothes that you have. Right. Yeah. So if everything has their logo on it, it's like, why am I spending money to be your advertisement? Yeah. So we're having cool conversations here. Do you have any thoughts? Do you have any, you know,
0: yeah, hit us up.
1: Any, you know, how do we change the fashion industry? Been watching a lot of Project Runway. Lately. The older season, I was like 2011, which is kind of funny, is like bell bottoms, like burnt oranges, is almost like the 70s again, you know, at that time. I was like, wow, that's a lot of that. I think Kings of Leon was popular around them. And I kind of remember Kings of Leon had, you know, bell bottoms, the long hair. They were a bluesy band. It was a pretty cool band. I liked them, you know. This wizard liked them a lot, you know. but yeah.
0: What a dork.
1: I think the singer like threw out his voice. Like if you remember Kings of Leon, he was like throwing his voice back and forth, and I think he actually like strained it like beyond repair of like Steven Tyler. is known for having several throat surgeries because of things. But I think, you know, I forget the name of the singer for Kings of Leon, but like, I think there was years ago, he like destroyed his voice. That's why you don't hear from him anymore. That's all speculation. I don't know. Fact check me for that. But do you like ADHD conversations? Well, you found the place. It's the Wizard WZRD Chicago.
0: I thought you were talking to me. I'm like, yeah, I do like ADHD. I love it. I drink it for lunch and dinner. I don't know, but the brand, I don't know who sings, but it just says rhythm guitar, Caleb Followill. Followill? Matthew Followill? I guess there's three brothers. There's four of them. They're all brothers. They're all Followill. Followill.
1: Followill.
0: It's Caleb, Matthew, Nathan, Jared, apparently.
1: So the whoever brother vocalist, I don't know, that's speculation. If y'all know, so I don't know, you can do some more Googling or whatever, but yeah,
0: they just needed one more.
1: It's just unfortunate to hear that, because there's a lot of singers out there, you know, who really throw their voice out, and like voice, that's why voice training is so important. You know, you can be a screamo metal artist and all this, but if you're not screaming correctly, you might not have a long career. You know
0: what I didn't know was that they formed in 99.
1: Whoa.
0: Yeah.
1: How old were they? It was the Brady's? What was that? Brady Bunch?
0: Yeah. You know, the dad is buried out here.
1: Chicago?
0: The actor, yeah.
1: Really?
0: In Skokie.
1: Oh, really? Yeah. Like born in like Skokie or just buried?
0: I don't know what the whole deal is, but yeah, he's buried in some cemetery in Skokie. The Brady Bunch. The Brady Bunch!
1: I don't know, nothing. I was doing the disco.
0: If you like conversations that go nowhere and everywhere, to a wizard. I got some more music. What would you like to say?
1: Oh, thank God.
0: Any final parting words?
1: Plenty of words.
0: Stay hydrated.
1: Take care of your neighbors. Make sure every step is your best step. I like to say that. I don't know.
0: And
1: take care of your voice. You know, if you're a singer, you know, maybe consider, you know, taking breaks or learning, you know, from somebody who can teach you better. Drink lots of honey and, you know, tea, I think, is like a classic remedy. But
0: and wash your hands.
1: Don't smoke. If you're a singer, don't smoke.
0: Yeah. And wash your hands.
1: Yeah. Always wash your hands. Yeah. There's doo-doo lettuce out there. Wash your hands.
0: There's doo-doo lettuce. You listen to the Wizard. Don't eat that doo-doo.

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Yes, here's some more music here on The Wizard.